glasses, wasting little hearts like you were God. Pretty soon you won't have any. Six little hearts is a lot of fun. Cut a bunch down with a Tommy gun. Glow a little fire, use a heart for fuel.

It's only a heart. 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

0: afternoon, and welcome to another episode of the Almanica Hour here on CFIRST 88.7 FM. If you're just tuning in, thanks so much for joining us. I'm Sarah Jones, the host of the show. I'll be hanging out until 2 o'clock playing you some of my favorite songs from local artists and talking about all the events that you can catch down at Almanica Art Center. I have a special co-host in the studio today for today's show. Who is our special guest today? Introduce yourself.
1: Hello, my name's Caleb. I am a music guy in town, I guess you could say, and I'm also lucky enough to be Sarah's partner.
0: So you're forced to sit here with me today and play some of our favorite music.
1: She said, you're coming in today, and if not, then you're not getting no back rubs. I said, okay.
0: So that's why he's here. He's been forced here against his will.
1: Yeah.
0: Anyways, I just wanted to like hang out, talk about all the cool stuff going on at Almanica Art Center. And Caleb is a volunteer down at the center, and he does a lot of stuff down there too. So he's somebody that can, you know, chime in on the conversation. So let's start today's show with some music. We'll get that going for us right away. And then I'll be back to talk about all of the cool things happening down at the center this week and in the coming weeks down at Almanica. It's busy again, which is exciting, but lots of work.
1: Yep.
0: Anyways, here is the first song by B.A. Johnston. This song is called You Can Love Somebody and Hate the Things That They Love.
1: Oh.

You can love someone and hate the things they love. Yoga and her Blundstones buff. You can love someone who hates the things you love. Watching VHS horror high on drugs. You can love someone and hate the things they love. You can love someone who hates the things you love. You can love someone and hate the things they love. You can love someone who hates the things you love. You can love someone and hate the

That song there is called Raw, Raw, Etc. by Me Like Bees. I'm not going to lie, that song queued itself up, and I didn't expect that one to play, but I like it. It was good, so I'll take it. I got some more songs on the playlist from some local bands that we're going to listen to in a bit, but for now, let's talk a little bit about what's happening down at Almanica Art Center this week and in the coming weeks. Mm-hmm. I just wanted to... say, because I forgot to mention it earlier, that I am broadcasting live this afternoon from the Seafer Studios located on the unceded ancestral territory of the Tlaytlatine First Nation. Yeah, so happy Monday, everybody. Hopefully everyone's enjoying their work week. Today's usually my scheduled day off, but, you know, I like to come in the studio and do the radio show and talk about all things Almanica. So here I am. So yeah, it was a busy weekend over at the center. We had like a lot of workshops, which was cool. We had the CNC web and graphic design students putting on a series of workshops. If you missed it, you'll have to catch the next one. And then we also had imp-

0: And Saturday there was a show at the Legion in town with Genevieve and who else was playing? It was Keisha. We had Keisha and the Creatures. We had Genevieve and we had Jade as well. Yeah,
1: Nice.
0: all played and did some nice stuff. So
1: Cool.
0: also a fun, busy weekend full of music.
1: Yeah, I
0: I'm
1: love that.
0: tired.
1: Yeah. It's always nice when there's lots of live and music events going on. Makes me happy. Let's talk about what we have happening at the center this week. So tomorrow, I'm super excited because we have Open Mic is finally making its return to Almanica Arts Center. We were running Open Mic for a little bit there and then kind of slowed down a little bit, so we took a break, but we're hoping to bring it back for its like regular time spot at least once a month. But starting on Tuesday, which is tomorrow, April 28th, we have the Open Mic Street Jam from 6 until 9 p.m. So this is going to be a little bit different than how we've normally set up our open mics. Usually open mic down at Almanica is you can come down, play music, bring whatever you like to the stage. This one has a little bit more structure to it. Is led by the Roots Poet Society, and it is geared a little bit more towards the spoken word and poetry side of open mic. So there is going to be some slots available for people that want to bring to the stage whatever it is that they're working on, whether that's like live music or some comedy or anything like that. But yeah, just keep in mind that this open mic will be heavy on the spoken word part of things, which has me excited because this open mic is also in conjunction with the Slam Poetry 101 workshop that we're also going to be hosting once a month down at Almanica. So you can learn what you want to say at Slam Poetry 101 and then work on some sick poetry. And then at the end of the month, bring it to the open mic.
0: You can say it.
1: That's right. So yeah, that's tomorrow night at 6 o'clock. Entry is by donation. And if you want to bring something to the stage, maybe come down a little bit earlier, get your name on the list because time slots are limited. Yeah, that's tomorrow night. I'm looking forward to that. I did the Slam Poetry 101 workshop and it was awesome. Like, I don't think that I'm somebody that has the gift of writing good words on paper. It's hard. It's hard to have like rhyme and all that good stuff. But I learned a lot, and it kind of pushed me outside of my creative comfort zone, which is, yeah, uncomfortable but good, I guess. So
0: Yeah, I was sad I missed that one.
1: I know there's going to be one on May 5th if anybody is interested. That is the next Slam Poetry
0: I'm interested.
1: 101. Yeah, it should be fun. Yeah, and I didn't write a poem, but I think I still have time. Maybe I will. Anyways, we'll get back to some more music and then we'll chit chat
0: What do we got?
1: a little bit more. The next song that I have is by Dream Heavy. Do you know Dream Heavy?
0: I dream heavy often.
1: Dream Heavy is one of my favorite local-ish bands.
0: They're doing a play.
1: Yeah, they just did a play over at the PG
0: Yeah,
1: Playhouse.
0: Something morning.
1: Yeah, with like live music and theater, which is super cool. I'm so sad that I didn't get a chance to catch it, but maybe next
0: So
1: time.
0: rad.
1: All right, this one is called Filthy Rich. It is the latest single from Dream Heavy.
0: Woo!

until we become the thing we fear the most.

0: That song there is called Vanity by The Burden. Local boys, they've played Amanika a few times. They're always nice to have around. And before that was Filthy Rich by Dream Heavy. Thanks so much for tuning in. You're listening to CFUR 88.7 FM, listening live to the Amanika Hour with me, Sarah Jones. If you've never tuned in before, the Amanika Hour is a radio show where I talk about all the cool things happening down at Amanika Art Center, all while playing you some of my favorite local music. Yeah, it's always busy down at the center. I could talk for like the whole hour just about what's happening down there, and I don't think I could get through it all, but it's good though. It means that the community is busy and we're getting creative, so I like, yeah. And if you missed it, I have a co-host in the studio today.
1: It's me. Caleb.
0: Yeah, so we...
1: Shout out Michelle. Also, I told her that we were going to give her a shout out. That's Sarah's mom. Said she's listening.
0: She better be listening.
1: She's probably not. She's probably watching TV.
0: I hope my mom is listening. That would make me sad if she wasn't. I guess I'll find out. All right, let's talk about what we have coming up at the center. We touched on the open mic street jam happening tomorrow. And then Wednesday and Thursday, we have our regular programming, which is Beating Circle on Wednesday from 6:30 to 9:30 p.m. And this is a chance for you to bring your beating projects to work on them down at the Art Center. If maybe you're stuck on your project and need a little bit of guidance, have no fear. Lynn Biles will be there. She's an awesome beater and she will help you out on how to get your beating projects, you know, looking nice. And then on Thursdays, we have Creative Connect, which is also a drop-in from 6 to 9 o'clock. And this is just a chance for creative people to come down and utilize the space to work on whatever it is that they're working on. Some people like to paint. Other people can, you know, work on knitting, embroidery, a little bit of everything. Just a space for creative minds to get together and work on their projects. And it's drop-in. Everything is by donation. And I always say my favorite part about our programming is there's no commitment. So if you only want to drop in once a month, or maybe you want to come religiously every single week, you could do that as well. It's always something going on down at the center. Isn't that right, Caleb?
1: That is right, Sarah Jones.
0: So we're going to play some more music. What song did you want to hear?
1: I chose a new song from the Brain Porter, Baby Da With Me. And I was trying to explain to Sarah, I said... It's called Baby Da With Me. And I'm she like, went, what? I said, Baby Da With Me. And she was going, what? Baby Da With Me.
0: I don't know what you're saying.
1: Yeah.
0: But I get it now.
1: Yeah, new song from Brain Porter. He's got a new album coming out, and they're going to be doing... He's doing a double release, album release show with Amy Blanding in July, I believe. It's sometime in the middle of July. So that's going to be super cool.
0: Oh, that's going to be fun.
1: Yeah, and it's going to be like super theatrical, big stage kind of stuff going on. Yeah,
0: cool. I'm excited to check that one out. All right, without further ado, here is the latest single from The Brain Porter,
1: Baby Da With Me.

0: best just to concentrate. Slide right and hold straight. Slow stutter and pop. You okay?
1: Yeah, you?
0: Yeah, but the van's not.
1: I should clear the deer off the road. I think I hear a semi.
0: I'll call the tow, let them know that we're somewhere by
1: Spencer's Bridge, south of Cache Creek.
0: Okay, be back quick. That house down there gives me the creeps.
1: Yeah,

0: Okay, what was that? There was a weird flash to see and not hear. Well, I got the deer cleared off the asphalt. Guess I'll head back down the hill.
1: Did you see that?
0: Yeah, right?
2: The bright light in the sky by that cliff. Aliens. For sure. Loud and clear. Anyways, they'll be here in about 3 to 4 hours. The toe, I mean.
0: Good, I gotta pee.

0: is called Empathy from Folky Strum Strum. And before that was Vanity by The Burden. Some good old local music.
1: No, it was Baby Die With Me before.
0: Oh,
1: that.
0: That's right. Sorry. I screwed that up. I was looking
1: at it. It was Baby Die With Me.
0: That's right. The latest from The Brain Porter, yeah. Which is, yeah, I really like that song. It's mm-hmm. really fun.
1: It is fun.
0: It is fun. Thanks so much for tuning in. You're listening to the Amanika Hour here on CFUR's 88.7 FM. Live, yeah, I might add, live, which is scary because I can't say swear words and I can't mess up my words. So.
1: Sarah loves to swear.
0: Except for when I'm on the radio.
1: Yeah.
0: Let's talk a little bit more about what's going on down at the center. I'm actually really looking forward to it. We have no bookings this weekend. There's a private event on Friday, but nothing on Saturday and nothing on Sunday. So I get a little bit of a break for a weekend, which has me excited. But then looking forward into the following week, jumping ahead to May 9th, we have live music happening down at the center. So Saturday, May 9th, doors at 7, show is at 8 o'clock. We have live music featuring The Narcans, Anomalous, and Urban Indian. So this is an all-ages show. Tickets are on sale right now for $20 in advance at Black Sheep Gifts, or you can get them at the door for $25. So do the smart thing, save yourself $5, get them in advance. This is going to be an interesting night. It's kind of like a collaboration, I guess, of all different genres of music.
1: Yeah, that's neat.
0: Yeah, so like the Narcans is, you know, more punk, Anomalous, definitely more metal, and then Urban Indian is like more hip hop. So mm-hmm. yeah, it's going to be interesting. I'm curious to see how that show is all going to come together. I'm looking forward to it. What else do we got going on? May is a little bit slower than it's been. Mm. It's not as crazy, which is kind of good, but still lots of good live music things happening. If you want to check out any of the events that I'm talking about, make sure you visit our Amanika events calendar on our website. It's at amanikaartcenter.com. If you click on the events tab and then down to calendar, everything that I'm talking about, including the links to ticket sales and all that good stuff, is all posted on the calendar.
1: Mm-hmm.
0: Mm-hmm.
1: Or better yet, subscribe to the newsletter.
0: Oh, good point.
1: Sarah makes a very good newsletter. It's
0: Thank
1: worth the
0: you.
1: Read.
0: Yeah, so if you're interested in getting in on the newsletter mail-out list, just send me an email at info@amanikaartcenter.com and I'll put you on there. And yeah, I send out an email newsletter once a month with all the events on there and all that good stuff. And then also, you can always follow us over on social media to stay in the loop. You can find us on Instagram at Amanika Art Center and on Facebook under the same handle.
1: Oak.
0: Yeah. Anything you want to talk about, Caleb? Anything you want to plug? What are you working on? What have you been up to?
1: I've been playing a lot of music, doing some touring now that spring's happening. But what do we got? I got a show May 15th. We're doing a show with Kate Pike and The Boots.
0: Nice.
1: And Grand Mall and Diode at the Legion. And then May 22nd, I'm doing another show with my band Spire. We're going to be opening for Branium and there's someone else. I'm not quite sure. I don't remember off the top of my head, but yeah, should be fun. The Spire will be out and the Spire will be spying.
0: Cool.
1: And doing our thing. And we got a bunch of new, fun goodies that we're going to bring out for the show.
0: Ooh.
1: Yeah.
0: I'm excited.
1: Yeah. Live fish.
0: Oh.
1: It's going to incorporate live fish.
0: For real?
1: Yeah.
0: I'm scared.
1: No, I'm joking.
0: I'm looking forward to it. All right, let's play some more music. I have some more of your suggestions. Mm. Should I put on one of your suggestions?
1: Yeah, maybe we play the Kettle Black song, Robots, by the Kettle Black.
0: Sounds good.
1: Who I do have some special insight.
0: I was going to say, do you have any tea spilled?
1: A little tea here. They may be coming to Prince George sometime in the next couple months with another guy who rhymes with Axe Bannikin.
0: I think I might know who you're talking about. But we'll keep that on the DL for now, I guess.
1: Yeah.
0: But, yeah, let's get back into some music. I'm going to play this song here. Caleb helped me pick out some of the songs today. And yeah, so thank you so much for your suggestions,
1: yes, ma'am.
0: Caleb.
1: Yes, ma'am.
0: All right, this song is called Robots by the Kettle Black.
2: It's just a game, a list of rules we can't explain. This contract here tells me that you are free. Comatose,

0: That song there was called Wolves Don't Live by the Rules by Willie Thrasher. Another wicked song suggestion from my co-host today, Caleb Clark. Thanks for the suggestion.
1: Yeah, that guy's lives in Nanaimo. He's a city-sanctioned busker in Nanaimo. And he is originally from Inuvik.
0: Cool. Inuvik.
1: I'm sorry I'm pronouncing that wrong for sure, but...
0: I think you got it right.
1: Yeah,
0: I'm not going to try, but...
1: suggestion from good old Danny Bell.
0: Oh, nice.
1: Yeah.
0: Yeah, I like that. Cool. cool.
1: Cool.
0: Thanks so much for tuning in. 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
1: Live.
0: I had a friend... that traveled abroad, and she said she tuned in, and it made me feel special. I was like, I guess I have an international radio show now. Not actually. let's talk a bit more about the Ominika Art Center. That's why we're here after all. This is the Ominika Hour. I wanted to talk a little bit about our artists in residence. So each month down at the center, we host an artist in residence, and it gives local artists an opportunity to showcase their work in the center for 30 days. It is also a paid platform, so a chance for artists to earn a little bit of income with their creativity, which is always a wicked bonus if you're an artist. And then they have a chance to host workshops and all that good stuff. So if you are interested, if you are a local artist, and it can be from any medium, we try to encourage people that are creative from all different mediums to apply.
1: Mm-hmm.
0: So if you're a painter, or we had somebody that was like a sculpture, miniatures and all this
1: fabric,
0: cool stuff.
1: People that like dye fabrics,
0: and
1: theater art pieces.
0: Exactly. So a little bit of everything. If you're interested, definitely apply. You can find the application over on our website at almanikaartcenter.com, or you can always drop into the center in person and I can hook you up with a paper copy. And for those of you who don't know, we are located at 369 Victoria Street, right next to Ristretto Cafe, right downtown PG. So yeah, make sure you pop in. Even if you don't want to apply for an artist in residency, you can come and check out the art that we have up on the wall. The residency that we have going until Thursday the 30th is currently the CNC Web and Graphic Design students. So they have their display up just until Thursday. So if you haven't checked that out, you have until the 30th to do so. And the current artists in residence are awesome as far as like, so they're new web and graphic design students that are like graduating from their program at CNC. They're ready to take on the world and start their careers in web and graphic design. So maybe if you're like a local business owner, or you're an entrepreneur, or somebody that's looking to connect with people that are like skilled in this department, come check out their work displayed down at the center. They have their business cards there as well. And maybe you can connect yourself with somebody that can help you out with some of your web and graphic design needs.
1: Get some sick stuff made and have a person, have a human do
0: it. Yes, I was going to say, keep that web and graphic design in the hands of human beings and away from AI
1: robots.
0: Yeah, exactly. And there's some really talented students. Like, there's some pretty amazing stuff that I was scoping out that's on display down there. And then looking forward into May, we have another residency. So we switch over once a month, so the display is going to be coming down. We're going to be putting up the new one on the 30th as well. So May brings us the work of a group show. It's titled Origin Stories Retold. And this is super cool. It's hosted by a local artist. Her name is Amelia Merrick. She hosted a residency last year, a group show titled The Living Room Collective, which was extremely successful.
1: And cool.
0: That one was really cool. So this is a kind of like another group show. So origin stories is what the theme is. So people are putting forth their art. Everyone kind of has a different medium, which is cool. There's like multimedia. Over a dozen artists are going to be participating in this show. But anyways, everyone is kind of put forth artwork that depicts their origin story, or what they, you know, want to share with the world of where they come from. And that can be interpreted in a lot of different ways. And that's what I love about these group shows, though, is you think you know what you're going to expect, and then you see other people's work, and it really brings a different perspective. And it's cool how pieces work together, even though no one was necessarily working together. Some pieces just end up, you know, really fitting. So I'm looking forward to that. That is going to be in May. They have their reception on Saturday, May 16th at 2 o'clock. And that will be an opportunity for the public to come out, celebrate their residency, meet the artist. They're usually is like a little Q&A as well. So mark your calendars if you want to come check that out. That's Origin Stories Retold, next month's artist in residence, the reception, May 16th down at Amanika Art Center. That was a mouthful. Okay. I'm going to stop talking now and play some more music. I hope my mom is still listening.
1: Oh, she is.
0: Caleb shouted my mom out earlier, and then she texted me and was like, thanks for the shout out. So
1: very cool.
0: She is listening. I wanted to say that because I'm going to be playing a song that I picked on the playlist called Fort Chipewyan by our friend Scott Dunbar, who is also a local artist or musician here in Prince George. And I didn't know about this song, and I've known Scott for a really long time, and I didn't even know that he had created this song. And I was just like cruising yesterday YouTube music for like new song suggestions, and my algorithm suggested this song. And this is actually where my family is from. My mom's birth family is from Fort Chipewyan. I have a lot of family that still lives there. But this song is about how Fort Chipewyan, for context, is northern Alberta. Some people would consider it the middle of nowhere, but for Indigenous peoples, that is their homeland and has been for thousands of years. And that area of the country and the province, like northern Alberta, is very heavy on, you know, the oil industry. And a lot of those industries have impacted a lot of the land that these people are from. So it's impacted their food supply, their clean drinking water supply as well, and really just changed the land in a lot of ways. And so when I found the song, I was like, cool, it's about Fort Chip, and oh my god, I know the guy that sang it. This so yeah, it's so cool. So I really wanted to play it, and I also wanted to play it for my mom if she's still listening. Anyways, this is a song titled Fort Chipewyan by Scott Dunbar.
1: Woo, love you, Scotty.
2: Now things have changed in recent years, how the water quality had changed. They kept getting back to that. The water had a constant film of oil on it. Often the muskrat they looked for they could not find, the population dwindling, and they would often find them dead in their lairs. As they skimmed them, they noticed their flesh was red, and as they said, it looked as if they'd been poisoned. The duck population had diminished. The most curious of all was the description of the changes in the fish, and the increasing numbers of fish being pulled from the lake with tumors, crooked fins, missing parts, crooked spines, and bulging eyes. They would frequently say that the fish tasted oily and it wouldn't be fit for consumption.

0: That song there is called Suffer the Bruise by Britt AM, a local here, one of my favorites, obviously. And then before that was, what song did we listen to? Oh, yeah, For Chippewa by Scott Dunbar.
1: Yeah.
0: Yeah. Thanks so much for tuning in. We are almost wrapped up here. We're coming up on 2 o'clock, which means the show's over at 2.
1: Aww.
0: Yeah, I know.
1: Sad.
0: I know. But we'll be back. I'll be back for sure next week. If you want to come, you can come. But nope. I'll definitely
1: Thanks for
0: be
1: the invite.
0: Here. I guess you could come. But yeah, so weekly I do the show at 1 live here in the studios. We also re-record all of our shows here on CFER and then post them over on the website. So if there's ever like local content that you want to check out and maybe you missed it live on air, we do a lot of really cool interviews with different bands and musicians and people that are coming through town. All of that is posted over on the CFER website. So if you go to CFER.ca, click on the blogs tab, all of the recorded shows that we do in studio here are posted over there for your listening pleasure.
1: That's how you find them. That's mm-hmm. good to know. I was trying to find some old interviews.
0: Yeah, there's a whole bunch over there. This is a nice little vault of local content. So, yeah, we're almost done. I think we have time for like one more song, or we could just talk for the next
1: chat it out 3 minutes. Yeah, how's it going?
0: We'll just talk for 3 minutes because I don't know if I have a song that's less than 3 minutes, and I won't be able to say any of my closing remarks if I play another song.
1: Yeah, you gotta say all the good things, you know?
0: Yeah, say some good things, Caleb. What do you want to say?
1: I just would like to appreciate the sunshine, I guess, recently these days. The sun's been really nice.
0: I agree.
1: And I feel like my seasonal depression has been kicked in the butt, and I'm ready to go.
0: I know. You have shorts on today. That says a lot.
1: I got shorts, man. Sarah's daughter was like, "Why are you wearing long socks?" And I was like, "You know what, Emmy? That's a good point. Why am I wearing long socks?"
0: Because it's like shorts weather, but not shorts and no socks weather.
1: That's the thing. Quite. Yeah, if you had no socks on, I mean, some people. I'm really skinny though, and I don't really hold. Well, actually, that's a lie. I hold heat pretty well, but
0: I'm the same though. Like, I'm stoked for the spring and summer and warmer weather.
1: Yeah,
0: I've been like lounging in the sun lately the last couple days, which has been really nice.
1: Yeah,
0: it could be a little bit warmer.
1: It's gonna get warmer.
0: Like the other day when the sun was out, it was so nice, but then the second it goes behind the clouds, it gets real cold real fast. So
1: yeah, you get that chill on you and a little bit of wind.
0: Yeah, exactly.
1: Yeah, but yeah, farmers market's back open. I think they're doing an open mic at the farmers market as well.
0: Oh, that's
1: cool. So Saturdays, I think it runs from 10 till 2 is the farmers market hours.
0: Nice.
1: And I have heard that they're doing open mic there.
0: That's cool.
1: However, if they're not, and even if they are, busking is 100% allowed in Prince George, you know?
0: There's no rules against busking, PG?
1: There's no rules for it, and there's no rules against it. So in my mind, it's in an area where I've never gotten kicked. I've gotten kicked out of businesses for doing it.
0: Mm-hmm.
1: But if you just go downtown on the streets, the bylaw will let you do it, you know?
0: That's cool.
1: And if you're, you know, some people will give you free meal. I got a free meal from White Goose one time. Go play outside White Goose and they might give you some free food.
0: Heck yeah.
1: Yeah.
0: That's cool. I did not know that there was no rules about that. Because I know some cities you go and like it's an absolute no-no.
1: Oh,
0: like,
1: in Victoria.
0: Big time trouble.
1: Yeah, in Victoria you have to go get like a permit and the permit's like $40. And then you go and play on the boardwalk there and no one gives you money anyway. So.
0: Oh, that's sad.
1: Yeah.
0: Anyways, we have reached the end of our hour. Here on the Almanica Hour.
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Welcome back. I hope you guys have been having a beautiful week. We've been having some adventurous weather here in the frozen north. We're having our third, fourth, fifth, sixth winter. So we've had snow and sleet and rain, and it's been pretty great. I honestly, winter is kind of my favorite, so I'm really keen on it. And everybody around here, we all get kind of nostalgic, I guess would be the word, nostalgic for our wintertime experiences and lower temperatures in the middle of summer. We miss our winter. So anyway, if you're new here, welcome, welcome. I'm the eponymous Big Sib, and this is where you come when you need a little guidance from an older sibling. We air every Friday at 3 p.m. and again on Sundays at 7 p.m. And if you want to send in your own question, you are more than welcome to. Please email us at bigsibradioshow@cfur.ca or find us on Instagram. Our handle is bigsibradioshow, and you can DM us. Everything remains confidential unless, of course, you are in danger, in which case I will follow up with love, respect. Of course. But yeah, everything remains nice and anonymous. You can ask anything your heart desires within reason. Please. Oh my God, don't be weird. Please don't be weird. Anyway, we've got a great show lined up for you today and a little bit of a content warning as well. We will be discussing mental health and mental illness. We will be talking about witnessing less than kind behavior. And we will also be talking about sexuality today. And if you're not in a spot for any of these subjects, that's entirely reasonable. We love you and we'll get you next time, okay? And without much further ado, here we go with the episode.

And for our first question today, I don't know what to do. Honestly, again, you guys with the super relatable questions, honestly. This person writes in and says, this is random, I guess. I feel stuck and I don't know what to do with my life. Everyone keeps giving me really big options or advice on what to do with my life, but none of it sounds like anything I want to do. What should I do with my life? Signed, looking for options. It's a lot of pressure when people you know and love are like telling you how to do or what to do, etc. So I think you've got a wicked sense of humor, honestly. Because, you know, writing into a complete stranger. I don't know you. You don't know me. I think this is a very charming question. And clearly you're stuck between choices. We all honestly feel unsure about our next steps. So how do we figure it out? It can be such an intense feeling. I'm so sorry. It's not great when you're getting it from all sides. Like, I remember I'm a million years old, and when I was distinctly younger, I remember everybody giving me all these unsolicited opinions about how I should spend my time and my life and what I should look for. And I have ignored a lot of that, to be perfectly frank. I a lot of folks were like, oh, you should go into finance. You should go into, my dad was a really big advocate for the trades, which wholeheartedly support, not for me, which is okay. But he was so excited about myself and my family all working in the trades like he did. And it was a lot because it was something that didn't yell at me, you know? And there's something to be said for doing things to meet needs, right? Like, none of us really want to work retail. Really hope my day job boss doesn't hear this one, but none of us actually want to work retail. We don't want to mop floors. We don't want to do all of those things. But once you figure out kind of what you want to do, those become things that you will do, maybe not joyfully. Joyfully might be a strong word, but you will do them gladly, because they're meeting a different requirement, right? So just friendly reminder from your million-year-old sibling. Don't panic. Just don't panic. Everything is going to be a big commitment. Everything's a lot. Take a couple of deep breaths. Decide what you want, right? Then this is a very open-ended question, so I could talk about this for eons, but I applaud your question. Curiosity, I find, goes a lot further than other aspects. You know, like, you can throw yourself into research, but if you don't know what you're researching for, what are the odds you're going to find it, you know? So I would start by defining your priorities. What matters to you? What do you enjoy doing, right? Are you looking for stability, or are you looking for passion? Are you looking for growth opportunities? And chase those down from there, right? I obviously always wanted to be on the radio. I think I've referenced that a few times. And it was not something that I could readily access years ago, which is okay, right? And I kind of put it on a back burner. It was never that far away from my mind, but it wasn't something that I could be working towards. And when I was presented with an opportunity, I fortunately am in a position to just leap after it, right? So keeping those options open becomes kind of the goal, I guess. I mean, that's how I look at it, is keeping my options as open as possible with respect to art that I create or things that I engage with in that way.

experience, just launched right into it. That might be a way to go. It might be something you volunteer with. I mean, we all love animals, and if you don't, I will judgingly say there's an issue. Animals are wonderful. And if you really enjoy animals, maybe somewhere in the vet sciences would suit. And, you know, the SPCA is always looking for volunteers. Local rescues. We have so many that need volunteers, that need, you know, donators, that need all of the things. So that might be an interesting way to kind of familiarize yourself with the structure and how you want to work with animals, right? If you want stability, there is nothing wrong with wanting just a stable day job. You don't necessarily have to be in love with it, right? Like, there's all these studies saying that we're all going to have a bajillion and five. Okay, that's a little excessive, but we're all going to have somewhere around like 10 different careers in our lifetimes, right? And it's not like, I mean, for me, it's my parents, but maybe it's your guys' like grandparents and great-grandparents start work with one company right out of school, and they would retire from that company, and that was their entire career. And that stability has its appeals, honestly, friends. Like, late stage capitalism, any form of stability, I'm usually pretty stoked. Another one, try visualization. Imagine yourself in 5 years in each scenario. How does each feel? Right? And that might be something, you know, pour yourself a cup of tea, do a nice little meditation, light a really yummy smelling candle and just exist. You know, sometimes it can be through journaling. But that visualization of what you want to be doing, where you want to be, what you want to be able to accomplish in 5 years can sometimes really, really help. Seek advice. I mean, obviously, always a solid choice. But trust yourself. You know, everybody can weigh in. I can weigh in. But ultimately, it's your life, right? Our parents are most concerned about us being comfortable and safe and secure. Our friends want us to be happy and excitable and engaged. And I just genuinely want you to be happy and healthy and safe, right? So as long as you can check those boxes, I think it's a winning choice, right? And it's not the end all be all, right? You can explore it for a year or two. There is always time, genuinely. I really wish somebody had said that to me when I was younger, which, ugh, what a cheesy thing to say. But I really do. I wish that I had really taken that on board, that there's more time. Right? Not in a way to let myself get kind of lazy or whatever, but in a way to just be gentler with myself. I don't have to accomplish everything by the time I'm 25. I don't have to own a house by this particular year. I don't have to, you know, those rules and regulations kind of exist outside of our own hopes and dreams. So leave them there. Just try and take one small step. You know, action beats indecision. Test the waters in a low risk way. I promise I did my tongue twisters. I did. But test the waters in a low risk way. Sometimes that'll be by volunteering. Sometimes that'll be by research, right? Talking to people in that field. It's not, you don't have to make every life decision today. And not knowing is part of the process. Clarity will come. It will. You just, we need to trust that it will. And we're going to redesign our lives as many times as we want to. And there's something so hopeful and exciting in that. It's not, oh God, we're going to have to do this process over and over and over again. It's, oh, I'm not stuck, right? Reframing just that one little thing is so important and so helpful. Anyway, I hope all of these things help. Follow up, let us know what you're doing. You know, let us know if you've decided to go into, I don't know, astrophysics. That'd be wicked awesome. Could you imagine, guys? That'd be great. We need more astronauts, more aspirational humans, but really cool ones, you know, like, keep that in mind. Just be cool. Anyway, good luck. Our next question is, my best friend is dating an... What do I do? Oh my stars.

friend. My, yes. I, yeah. I've, I think everyone can relate. Yes, everyone can relate. So this individual wrote, "My best friend is dating an I really don't like the way he speaks to her. I hate the way he talks down to her and is so demanding. I've tried calling him out a few times while we are out for dinner, but my friend always sticks up for him. I don't see what she sees in him. He's just a My word. It's really hard to see her with him. But she's so wrapped around his little finger that she won't listen to me or any of our friends. Even her sister hates him. What do I do? I don't want her to waste all her time on some treats her with such disrespect. Signed, I'm over the Okay. Number one. I love how expressive you are vocally. I was so curious if I was just going to have to skip things or if I could just use the little weird sax fart sound. And here we are. We all know more now. Anyway, sorry, friend. That's really, really frustrating. Losing your best friend to their toxic relationship is awful. It's awful. Because you're kind of messed up if you do, messed up if you don't. Because if you don't say anything in a couple of years when they sort their stuff out, it's going to be a big thing. But on the other hand, if you say anything now, you might alienate them. And that is equally awful. And then there's the guilt that comes in where you're like, oh no, I've left them alone with this psycho. I should call my therapist. I still have some things to work through. I really, this one resonates with me in a big, big way. And it's brutal. And it sounds like you've kept your cool so far, which honestly, bravo. Don't know if I could have been so, reasonable, shall we say. I think it's the wisest course of action is consistently to be as cool and collected as is possible with these circumstances. Your friend will appreciate it in the long run. That said, just as a sidebar, if this is really messing with your own mental health and your own well-being, I really hate to say it, but if it's affecting you that negatively, sometimes we do have to take a step back. And it's horrible. It is not an easy choice. And my heart is with you in the biggest way, genuinely. It's hard to watch our friends in these positions. And I don't know, in my experience, I've found that hanging on has been a good course of action for myself. That's not true of everybody. I've been very fortunate as well that my friends, it's just so hard. but my friends have consistently made choices that prioritize themselves and their own health and their kids' health and well-being. And in the end, I get a really challenging phone call. And this has happened to me 5 or 6 times where I've just kind of endured next to them. And when I get that phone call saying that they are leaving this toxic and abusive relationship, it's wonderful and so validating. And it really makes the time and effort on my part worth it. And then you get to be there for their healing, which honestly, we all need more healing in our lives, you know? So but that's just my perspective and my thus far lived experience. And if you need to step away, I frankly respect that. A couple of things that might help is just remember not to attack, express concern without attacking, write a script maybe. And it could start with something as simple as, hey, I just want to make sure you're happy. Because if you lead with, I hate your partner, everybody's going to get a little feisty about that, right? Another one is if you need that medium middle ground, set boundaries for yourself. If you can't be around them as a couple, limit your interactions. And of course that that forks off into, do you have a conversation about that or do you just do it? And that's entirely up to you.
And there is a big difference between ghosting and separating yourself from something that is causing you harm. Always, you know, offer support, but don't push. They'll only get it when they get it, right? And if you have the capacity to be there until they reach that point, bravo. And if you don't, you can't pour from an empty cup. And also, you know, this is their lived experience and their journey. And as much as we want to help, sometimes the best is such a gross word for this, but sometimes the wisest course of action is to let people make their mistakes and decide for ourselves whether we can or want to be there to help them pick up the pieces afterwards. We might not be able to save the individual, but we can be the person they turn to when they sort it out. And being there for a friend is always, in, you know, is always nice. It's always the best way to go. So that being said, if your friend is experiencing any level of domestic abuse or are in fear for their life, please reach out to authorities. You don't have to maintain silence on their behalf if that's what they're going through, okay? Friendly reminder, okay? Sometimes we do have to make those phone calls, okay? With all the love in the world, I hope your friend sorts her choices out. And I'm rooting for you, friend. And our next query. My mood is changing. I'm more angry and anxious. Oh, honey, my heart's with you. This individual writes in, my mood is changing. I am angry and anxious all of the time. And my family and friends are noticing. They've all spoken to me about it, and I'm not sure what to do. Please help. Well, friend, I'm so sorry that you're experiencing this. That's really challenging. And sending all the good vibes your way, honestly. If you're noticing like a sudden change, I will always defer back to experts, mental health experts, advocates, medical human beings. Maybe call one of the lines, maybe make an appointment with a doctor. If you're noticing big mood shifts, that could mean a bajillion and five things, and there's nothing wrong and no shame in speaking up about it, okay? I can't be clearer on that point. Medical support for mental illness is mandatory. Some solid alliteration there too, but it's not something to be messed around with, okay? So highly, highly recommend speaking to a professional about it. If you're uncomfortable letting anybody else know, there are different crisis lines and different folks you can talk to online. And I would encourage you search up some of those supports. And if you have your own doctor, you can absolutely go in and explain these things to them. If this is a mental illness level thing, welcome. We're all friends here. I'm so sorry you're experiencing it. A couple of things to do in the meantime is maybe keep a little journal. And I know that's really cliche and really cheesy, but you can use it to help yourself identify triggers. The more information we can bring into those medical professionals, the better our chances of diagnosis, the better our accessibility becomes, if that makes sense. Sort out some triggers, identify what it is, and maybe find an outlet, you know, journaling, making something, creative projects can absolutely help channel emotions and can help us work through some really big feelings. And I'm just going to be really pushy about the professional supports. Therapists aren't just for crises or crises.
Sorry, it's a terrible joke, friend. Trying gently to lighten the mood, you know, with love. But sometimes we just have to talk to somebody to sort our stuff out. And that's completely okay. And you're not alone in this. And on that note, I'm just going to say mood shifts happen. But they don't have to control your life. And small changes can make big differences. You know, all the usual kind of advice. And while these kinds of things are not our fault, they are our responsibility to manage. And I don't say that to overwhelm. Please reach out when you need supports. Okay? We love you very much. And I believe in you. You're going to get through this. You really are. And it gets so much better. And I wish you the best, friend. Keep in touch. Alrighty, and our final question for this episode is a little different than ones we've covered before. So just a little heads up, we are going to be talking a little bit about sexuality. So that's your warning. Okay. Oh dear. My neighbor has really loud sex at all hours. What can I say to him that won't make it weird in the elevator? I'm sorry, friend. This is so awkward. There's no way to not be awkward about this one. Well, a polite brief conversation is probably going to be the easiest. It's going to feel super awkward, so just be prepped. And one option is just to address it directly, but politely. You don't want to say derogatory or gross things, obviously. Something along the lines of, hey, I'm not sure if you're aware, but the walls here are really thin. And sometimes I hear everything. And you can deliver that gently with a small, lighthearted tone. And if that fits your comfort level, of course. And no shame, no judgment, right? It's just letting them know. An anonymous note might suit. This, I don't know. I don't know, guys. This might be one where I would advocate for the anonymous note, but be gentle, right? Like nobody's doing these things maliciously. It is a really sensitive subject. So this is one of those moments, treat your neighbor the way you would want to be treated. That anonymous note might be suitable. You can bring it to the building manager, depending on your relationships and your comfort levels, of course. And if it's something that you absolutely cannot do, say anything about, earplugs. Just get the earplugs. Get the good ones. Drop a couple pennies on them. Or a white noise machine. Nature documentaries sometimes are wonderful to just fall asleep to. You shouldn't have to do that forever. But in the meantime, it might make, you know, you got to get your rest. Right, friend? Always get your rest. And I believe in you. Keep us updated if you would like. I'm so sorry, friend. I'm so uncomfortable on your behalf. But I believe in you and good luck. And that's it for this episode of the Big Sib Radio Show. Thank you so much for joining us. What a wild ride today, you guys. My heart's with all of you, sending all of the good energy. And we'll be back, same time, same channel, next week. And continue sending in your questions. There's a few I'm really keen to continue digging into. Looking forward to those episodes coming up in a few weeks. And if you have a new question, by all means, reach out. You can email us at bigsibradioshow@cfur.ca. Or hit us up on Instagram, Big Sib Radio Show, and feel free to just drop us a line, say hi, check in. Keep us updated on how everything's going, if advice resonates with you, if it doesn't, or just say hi, you know? I'll happily read them and engage with them and get back to you as soon as I possibly can. And in the meantime, I hope you have a beautiful week. Thank you so, so much, and we'll talk to you next time. Bye-bye.

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Pardon me if I start crossing a line and saying he's not fit for you. A landslide. No, a Woody Allen apologist doesn't sit well with you.

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Just a friendly reminder to all of you tuned in and having a rough day. Hey, it gets better, man. 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

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I didn't. And it isn't. 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
1: 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But you know what? That's what makes it a good genre. Because there's something for everyone. 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
1: Hey, what's going on, man?
0: Good to see you, brother. How you been?
1: I've been all right. You know, just making music, chilling, same old shit.
0: I seen your girl the other day. How the two of you holding up?
1: You know, it's
2: we've been all right. It's been a hard day. We're working it out.
0: Listen, maybe all you need is a different vantage point to change your perspective. Hey, I'm just saying, keep that in mind.

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1: First, there was nothing. Then out of the ashes of pure absence came pre-punk. Pre-punks learned to use tools. They grew spikes on their shoulders and turned into what we now know as punk. As time continued, those punks evolved, able to fend for themselves with the help of opposable thumbs and seafoam green guitars. Mohawks turned into beehives, guitar amps turned into synthesizers, and thus was born post-punk. 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

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This is an hour of raw energy with an emotional twist. 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

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Of course you should be doing that. And if you're not, you're just doing it wrong, man. 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
1: We have an incredible double album release party for two of Prince George's most beloved artists, Amy Blanding and The Brain Porter, happening on June 13th at the Knox Performance Center. Both artists will be performing their brand new albums to a live audience for a wonderful evening at the Knox. Expect a few guest features from some familiar Prince George artists and friends. You do not want to miss this. Tickets can be found at knoxcenter.ca. We'll see you on

These are people's truth and stories. Self-expression with no borders or walls getting in the way. Creativity flows throughout these songs, so join us in bopping our heads to these fun and crazy tracks.

tell me what it is that you really fear in this life. Sometimes when you have trauma, you think trauma's gonna show up at your door anytime. Call me anytime, lost in my head, more than a sign. Two bodies intertwine, an electric feel right now, cause the energies match. New territory ran, the connection builds, and you have memories attached. Hard to let go, you wouldn't do me like that. Time heals, but the love never died for you. Had to let go, would have pry for you. I'm mature, put it all on the line for you. Know you wanna hear my truth, I wanna hear yours, I'm listening too. Looking through a wabi sabi lens, so I get a wabi sabi view. I don't wanna hear bad news. 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

doing shrooms in a hotel room, turning the $4 lights. 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
2: 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Run my money, huh?

0: 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Please stand by.
1: No kidding. Yo. Oh, shit. I gotta be quiet. I'm not even joking. I gotta be quiet while I record this shit because my wife is sleeping. And so for real. Still. It's hard to diss, I'm the best at this. Versus the world's sexiest exorcist. Gucci threads not on me, but it's how I dress my kids. Giggle, we can easily go, man, unless that is. We don't give back to the people, cause we blessed and rich. $9 and cents, and I guess in sense and wisdom and a bit of drink from, check this. The presidents in heaven, the kingdoms ever mix. I ask, cause I inherit this shit, I never risk. Yo, I better think twice about this shit. Well, whatever, man. Sorry for swearing so much, Grandma.
2: Thought that I'd give you a pass.

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1: Dead ass the things we do for money. 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Small risk, small reward, high risk, high reward. 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

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All I got is one strength, one source, one truth, one force.

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Snakes shake your hand and take the food off your plate. I've tried to be reasonable, peaceable in my walk. Never tried to pretend when it's feasible. I don't talk a lot of shit about the next man. 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You don't know me. Walk slowly and I never rest. Growing up a lonely poetry kid with mega stress. So guess again, cause I'll never settle for second best. All I got is one strength, one source, one truth, one force. All I got is one strength, one source, one truth, one force. Like I said, it's just never really been my style to be in your face all smiling. So get out of mind if you're trying to waste my time. And I walk a fine line between creative design and breaking what binds.

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They stole my glasses, pushed me down the stairs, and my shoes fell off. But now I listen to the beatbox on C4 Radio, so who's cool now?

Jay. JB. I think I can tell you've been spending some time in the mirror recently, the mirror. And you've stopped misreading your reflection. This is great. As if you've never believed what it showed you. As if by sheer force of will, you can project your desired reality. Rather than just letting it show you what everyone else sees. 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Like you made little dudes that look just like you run their lunch money, but I see you stop lying. Or at least you want to. It's beautiful. 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You keep looking forward. You can see what's standing behind you. You've lied to yourself as if you were the only person in the room. Look at that mirror, Jay. We've been standing behind you the whole time.

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0: Poopity-dee-bo-dee-bo. Huh. I wonder what's in here. Jays. Let's pop it open, shall we? And there's at least an hour of it.
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0: 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She just goes a little mad sometimes. 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

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It doesn't get any heavier than this. Shredding solos, deep growls, blasting drums. Hold on tight for an hour of tense release.

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0: 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Who's Dave Newton?
2: 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I'm just running a bit of a bass test on your speakers. 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

strange calm came over me. 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

Let us now praise thee, infamous loving ways, known to all you touched. 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Fear of sin, you told me, just before you died. 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Your face already smiling, God, from the other side.

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I'm in trouble. I'm in trouble.

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0: Hey, did you know that sayonara isn't the most common way of saying goodbye in Japanese? It's a form of farewell where you know you'll actually never see the person ever again. Jamata is a more common way of saying goodbye, but you don't have to say goodbye to us just yet. 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

0: Okay, everybody, it's time for a game. I'll sing my song and you do just what the song says. Here we go. Rub your tummy just like this. 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While we sing our song. 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
3: The date is 2001. The town is Prince George. Bandits rule the streets. Gamblers run the city. But there's a new face in this town now. Its name is Community Radio. All y'all gonna listen to the new sheriff in town now. Their name is Seifer, and this is their country. Who

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I'm Dale Keats. 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And Turn Me Loose.

it on fire, cause your heart's an open casket. People come from far and wide, line up to pay respect. As the hearse drives slow, they'll bow their head to the dead thing that's in your chest.

0: My name is Aaron from Kassar, and you're listening to CFIR 88.7 in Prince George, BC. These shades, I bought them
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5: Welcome to NewsHour from the World Service of the BBC. This is Owen Bennett-Jones, and today, with President Trump dismissing the latest Iranian negotiating position out of hand, what's the risk of a return to full-blown military conflict? We've got the former Australian Prime Minister Malcolm Turnbull on Iran, Trump, and the Chinese leader Xi Jinping.
6: He is a real intellect. He is a technocrat. He's very different to a typical Western politician. He's got an interest in philosophy. He also leads a very tough Leninist political party.
5: A relative of Syria's Bashar al-Assad is on trial in Damascus for torture and massacres.
7: We hope that everyone will receive justice, that all criminals, including Atif Najib, will be tried, and that he will receive the verdict he deserves.
5: And why four World Cup football teams are preparing in Kansas City. But first, the news.
8: BBC News with Emily Thomas. Iran's foreign ministry has said Tehran's proposal to end the current conflict and reopen the Strait of Hormuz was responsible and generous. It's accused Washington of making unreasonable demands. A foreign ministry spokesperson, Esmael Baghaei, made the comments after President Trump dismissed the Iranian counterproposal to a US plan for potential peace talks.
9: I leave the judgment to you and to our people as to whether Iran's demand for ending the war in the region, Iran's demand for stopping maritime piracy against Iranian ships, what they have labelled a naval blockade, and Iran's demand for the release of assets belonging to the Iranian people, which for years have been unjustly frozen in foreign banks because of American pressure, are these excessive demands.
8: The World Health Organization says seven confirmed cases of hantavirus have now been linked to the cruise ship MV Hondius. A French passenger is the latest person to have tested positive after developing symptoms on the flight home to Paris. The final passengers and crew are now being evacuated from the vessel, which is moored off the Spanish island of Tenerife. The captain of the ship, Jan Dabrowski, has released a video message praising everyone on board for their patience during what he described as an extremely challenging few weeks.
10: I've decided to take this time to thank every single guest and crew member on board here, as well as our colleagues back home. The past few weeks have been extremely challenging to us all. As I'm sure you know, what touched me the most, what moved me the most, was your patience, your discipline, and also kindness that you show to each other.
8: Britain's embattled Prime Minister Keir Starmer has vowed to fight any leadership challenge that arises from last week's disastrous election results. Sir Keir said he understood what was driving voter anger, from the squeeze on living standards to rundown city centres. Rob Watson has more.
11: He seems absolutely kind of defiant. I mean, it struck me that his speech, if you had to kind of characterise it in two ways, it would be humility, yes, accepting that people are incredibly unhappy with him, with his government, with the state of Britain today, but also utterly defiant, saying, look, if there's a leadership challenge, I will fight it. That if you replace me, if there's some sort of leadership contest, that would be to go back to the chaos of, as he said it, of the Conservative years in power with multiple changes of prime minister.
8: Pakistan has blamed militants from Afghanistan for Sunday's attack on a police post in northwest Pakistan, which killed 15 officers. Afghanistan's top diplomat in Pakistan was summoned to the foreign ministry, with officials saying evidence showed the assault was masterminded by what they called terrorists. BBC News. President Macron has urged European powers to invest in Africa to help it become more sovereign, replacing aid with economic opportunities. Addressing a summit in Kenya, the French leader said European countries used to lecture African leaders but said this is no longer what Africa needs or wants to hear. In an earlier interview, he rejected criticism of former European colonial powers, saying they were not the predators of this century. Researchers are warning that increased ship traffic off South Africa is worsening dangers for whales. Ship traffic around southern Africa has doubled in the past 2 months as vessels have been diverted because of the US-Israel war on Iran. Experts from the University of Pretoria said there's a heightened risk of collision because the southwestern coast supports significant populations of whales and is becoming more busy. The acclaimed British actor Michael Pennington, who co-founded the English Shakespeare Company, has died at the age of 82. He was perhaps best known for his unforgettable performance as Hamlet in 1980. Katie Razzle looks back on his life.
12: Famously, Michael Pennington chose to play Hamlet at the Royal Shakespeare Company rather than accept the lead opposite Meryl Streep in the French Lieutenant's Woman film. A Shakespearean actor to his core, his role as the grieving prince in 1980 was acclaimed for its intelligence and flawless diction. He was probably best known to film audiences for playing a military commander in the Star Wars epic Return of the Jedi.
8: A painting stolen from a Jewish art collector by the Nazis has been found in a home belonging to descendants of a notorious Dutch SS collaborator. Portrait of a young girl by the Dutch artist Toon Kelder is believed to have hung in the family home of General Hendrik Seyfarth for decades. And that's the latest world news from the BBC.
5: Hello and welcome to NewsHour from the BBC World Service, live from London with Owen Bennett-Jones. And coming up, how one city in the United States Midwest is gearing up for this summer's Football World Cup.
13: To get three of the top seven clubs in the world is astonishing, and I credit to the facilities. For us, it's how do we show the world what we already know, which is Kansas City's a hidden gem, great place to be, great place to live, plenty to do. I think when you think of America, you think of the coast of LA and New York, and we're kind of flyover country as we joke, and how do we change that with the World Cup here in a couple of weeks?
5: And a BBC report from the extreme southern tip of Argentina, believed to be the source of the current hantavirus outbreak on board a cruise ship.
14: I am at a landfill where I can see a lot of birds flying over heaps of garbage. One report points that tourists might have been exposed to virus-infested rodents here.
5: Oh, that's coming up a little later. But first, the price of oil has risen once again following President Trump's dismissal of Iran's latest proposals for a negotiated settlement to the conflict between the two countries, oil up about 4%. But what's happening in the talks? Well, leaks suggest that in the latest round of negotiations, the US suggested a suspension of Iranian nuclear enrichment, lifting sanctions, and restoring free transit through the Strait of Hormuz, all contingent on a final agreement being reached. Tehran then said, let's separate the negotiations on the Strait of Hormuz from more complex issues like the nuclear issue. Trump said that was totally unacceptable. Meanwhile, the third party to the conflict, Israel, has been putting its view across. The Israeli Prime Minister, Benjamin Netanyahu, was speaking on 60 Minutes on CBS in the US.
15: It accomplished a great deal, but it's not over because there's still nuclear material, enriched uranium that has to be taken out of Iran. There is still enrichment sites that have to be dismantled. There are still proxies that Iran supports. There are ballistic missiles that they still want to produce. Now, we've degraded a lot of it, but all of that is still there, and there's work to be done.
5: Well, let's get some analysis of this and broader international trends now from someone who's operated at the highest level, the former Australian Prime Minister, Malcolm Turnbull. He was in power during Trump's first administration, giving a speech in London today and doing the media round, so a good chance to talk to someone who has experience of dealing direct with the two most powerful men in the world just now, Donald Trump and Xi Jinping, just as those two men prepare to meet this week. I asked Malcolm Turnbull first for his take on the latest news about the Iran war.
16: Well, it's in a stalemate, isn't it? You know, the problem that Mr. Trump has is that the only way he will be seen to have had a victory is if there is a change of regime to one that is supportive of the United States. On the other hand, the Iranians will have won if they don't lose. And that's really the nature of an asymmetric conflict like that. So he's got himself in a very difficult situation politically. And of course, the whole world is in a difficult situation because of what this is doing to energy markets, helium markets, fertilizer markets, everything.
5: There may be an important moment this week when President Trump meets Xi Jinping in China. Do you think China can be part of the solution to Iran-US?
16: Yes, the answer is yes. China has been a real beneficiary of this. Obviously, the interruption of, particularly a long-term interruption of energy flows from the Gulf is not good news for China because they get a lot of their liquid fuels from that part of the world. On the other hand, what this does, it reinforces the move towards electrification around the world. China is the overwhelming dominant provider of solar panels, inverters, batteries, wind turbines. They are leading the charge on renewable energy. And what this crisis has done is remind people of the fragility and vulnerability of fossil fuel supply chains and underpinned the importance of energy security.
5: But does that mean China keeps that, doesn't really mind if this thing goes on, or will it be interested in getting its oil supplies from the Gulf restored and saying to Iran, you need to back down, you need to find a solution?
16: China will be encouraging Iran to make a solution, but clearly, you know, the Iranians, these are tough people, the IRGC. You know, they've stood up to the Americans, carried out something that they've threatened to do but never done before, i.e. close the Straits of Hormuz. They've demonstrated they've got that leverage. So I think it's a very difficult situation. But, you know, the energy dimension, notwithstanding Mr. Trump's fondness for fossil fuels, the energy situation is sending a message to just about every country in the world. You've got to have energy independence. Mm. And for most countries, that means renewables, solar, wind, plus storage, pumped hydro. I'm president of the International Hydropower Association. So, you know, energy and the energy transition is right at the heart of the consequences of this crisis.
5: Just on the Trump-Xi meeting, you've met them both.
16: Yes.
5: And I was just reading about your meetings with Xi, which is interesting, because he was talking about the Thucydides trap.
16: Yes.
5: Can you tell us what the trap is and are we in it?
16: Well, the Thucydides trap is a term popularized by a Harvard professor called Graham Allison. And essentially, you'll remember that in Thucydides' account of the Peloponnesian War...
5: Of course I remember this.
16: Of course you remember. Well, I'm sure you remember it in the original Greek.
5: Yes.
16: Boris Johnson told me you did anyway. Thucydides sets out the origins of the war and he talks about, you know, various political maneuverings. But he says the real reason for the war was that the Spartans were frightened by the rising power of Athens. And so the Thucydides trap is falling into war where you get a rising power that is challenging an incumbent. In this case, the incumbent is the United States and the rising power is China. She, you know, picked this up and we often talked about it. In fact, we discussed Thucydides a couple of times, including some other passages in Thucydides.
5: So quite thoughtful.
16: Oh, yes. I mean, look, Xi Jinping is a real intellect. I mean, he is a tough political operator, obviously, but he is a real intellect. He is a technocrat. He's very different to, say, a typical Western politician. He's got an interest in philosophy, but on the, you know, he also leads a very tough Leninist political party, and he's very focused on maintaining its hegemony in China.
5: I was going to say, he's brutal to his opponents.
16: Sure. No, it's tough business.
5: Trump, you've met him?
16: Yeah, yes. I met him several times, yeah, many times. But, well, he's a different character. The big man, he's a bully. He doesn't make any bones about that.

0: very, very contentious. He was very unhappy about it, but he agreed to stick with the deal. And I think the lesson of that, you know, one shouldn't really need to learn again, but the lesson is that when you're dealing with personalities like Trump, you should not suck up to them, buckle. You should stand up to them, stand your ground, because those types of strong personalities, bullies, if you want to use that term, they only respect people who stand up to them. If you suck up to them, you just get more bullying.
1: The world is changing. Australia is, in the new jargon, a middle power.
0: Yeah.
1: You're going to face a change from American influence to Chinese influence. I mean, you're on the front line of this, really. I mean, you've got a significant Chinese population. You're close by. You do trade, all that.
0: Yeah, well, China's by far our biggest trading partner.
1: Right. Given that you come from mainstream Western politics, let's say, are you more frightened of the future with Chinese dominance and control than you... Do you look ahead with fear to that?
0: No, I don't. But I think it's very important that we maintain our own sovereignty. We want, in Shinzo Abe's words, a free and open Indo-Pacific, a neighbourhood where countries, whether they're big countries or little countries, sovereignty is respected. And so that is something we must stand up for. And we would prefer the United States to remain engaged in the region. And I'm sure they will, out of their own self-interest. But you shouldn't assume that China can have the sort of, you know, dominance in its hemisphere, that there isn't a possibility for China to do a Munro doctrine in our hemisphere. Because if you look at our hemisphere, you've got Japan, for a start. This is the third largest national economy in the world. You've got South Korea. You've got Indonesia, the fourth largest economy by population in the world, and a number of other big economies, Vietnam, Thailand, and so forth. So it's a region which it's not connected in the way Europe is. There's nothing like an EU, let alone a NATO, but it's not a region that is open to complete domination.
1: Interesting point. But Xi's values are not Western values.
0: No, they're not. No, he doesn't pretend that they are. No.
1: Does that bother you?
0: No. I mean, China is different. I mean, I think the Prime Minister of Singapore, Lee Hsien Loong, said very wisely to my successor, you know, you can't change China. Your only concern should be that China doesn't change you. That's important. We have to, I mean, you know, when the People's Republic of China was founded, Mao Zedong climbed to the top of Tiananmen and he said the Chinese people have stood up. And that was an assertion of Chinese sovereignty. And so our message is that we respect your sovereignty. We expect you to respect ours. Now, interestingly, in this new world with Trump, and this is where, in a sense, it's a world upside down, you have the United States, which created the post-war international rules-based order, now saying it's rubbish. Their national defense strategy describes it as, quote, a cloud castle abstraction. Trump very openly says might is right. On the other hand, you have China, Xi Jinping, Wang Yi, the foreign minister, and others saying the international rules-based order must be preserved. International law is important. Multilateralism is important. And they are seeking to be exactly the opposite of Trump. So where he is erratic and putting people, you know, at edge and keeping everyone in a state of uncertainty, which is a deliberate tactic. He makes no bones about that. China is saying, no, we're different. We're going to be consistent and reliable. So it's very disconcerting. We used to talk about China being the revisionist power, seeking to revise and change the international rules-based order. Now, it's the creator of that order, the US, that is walking away from it, walking away from global leadership. And China is saying, oh, that order is important. We're going to play an important role in it.
1: And that was the former Australian Prime Minister Malcolm Turnbull there speaking to us in the NewsHour studio. He's currently on a trip to London. 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

0: That recording's from 100 years ago, but we'll be hearing from someone who's recreating that moment, singing with nightingales today. But first, let's just get some headlines. Iran has denied its counter-proposals to the US peace plan are excessive, saying it's only defending its legitimate rights. Uncertainty over the peace process has again sent oil prices higher. And there is further evidence of the spread of the hantavirus on board the cruise ship MV Hondius, with a French passenger testing positive for the disease. You're listening to NewsHour. The governing Labour Party in the UK suffered some terrible local election results last week, and they have led to calls on the Prime Minister, Sir Keir Starmer, to step down. Some members of his own party think he cannot recover to win another election, so they'd be better off with a new leader. To try to see off those calls, he has this morning been giving a big speech trying to persuade people that he can exert enough authority to bring change, which is what he promised when he won power, but arguably, say some, has not delivered. Sir Keir Starmer said, amongst other things, he wanted to build a closer relationship with the European Union.
1: This Labour government will be defined by rebuilding our relationship with Europe, by putting Britain at the heart of Europe, so that we are stronger on the economy, stronger on trade, stronger on defence, you name it.
0: Well, our political correspondent, Rob Watson, was listening to it. So that was one pledge. But even there, you know, Britain at the heart of Europe, it's an old phrase. It's not clear what that means, is it?
2: Absolutely, Owen. He hit the nail on the head there. And actually, the danger in his speech of talking about putting Britain at the heart of Europe but not rejoining it is that you upset the half of the population that voted Brexit and don't particularly like talking about Brexit anymore. But you also don't particularly win over those people who would really love it for Britain to rejoin the European Union, or at the very least to rejoin the single market and the customs union.
0: Yeah. Were there other pledges in there, policy pledges, that suggest there will be real change?
2: Well, there was one to renationalise steel, but I don't think this was really about policy changes. I think it served two purposes. I'll condense it briefly, Owen, don't worry. I mean, the first one was the what you might call a bit of humility, saying he just genuinely gets how incredibly fed up people are in Britain about so many things, as you know, Owen, whether it's, you know, economic issues, the way the city centres look, immigration. So he was doing the humility thing. I get it. I get that Britain is an unhappy country. But he was also doing the defiance thing, saying, if anybody did challenge me for the leadership, you know, I'm here. I'm going to tough it out. And actually, that the last thing Britain needs, you know, given all the international crises, is another challenge over the prime ministership. Look what happened to the Conservatives when they kept changing prime ministers.
0: And will a challenge come, do you think? I mean, it's been one of the MPs who's been talking about that has been making more statements this morning. What are you expecting?
2: Well, it had looked perfectly possible, Owen, as that this chat that we're having might have been about the challenge to Keir Starmer in the next few hours. That doesn't look like it's materialising. The MP has instead said that what she wants to do is to gauge support for a leadership contest in September, later in the year. But I think one shouldn't be under any illusions, although Downing Street will be relieved that the challenge isn't coming any second now. There is a sense, you know, Owen, amongst Labour MPs, that Keir Starmer's position is unrecoverable. That he's just too unpopular in the country, too unpopular in the party, people don't listen to him, and that he is therefore a prime minister on borrowed time. The question, of course, being how much time?
0: Do you think all this, I mean, there's so many turnovers of prime minister, you'll know the number, in recent years in the UK, which didn't used to happen in the UK. Is this all the aftershocks of Brexit still going through the system?
2: Cracking question. Well, that if he was to go, it would be 7 in 10 years. How about that, Owen? Mm. It is that, but I think it goes back even further. I think it's the aftershocks of the financial crisis, because essentially, you know, Britain is a very unhappy country for societal and economic reasons. Economic, people just really feeling the pinch. They have done for 20 years, living standards stagnating, but also these broader cultural issues. Many people don't like multiculturalism. They're worried about immigration. They're worried about diversity. I mean, you name it, it's a difficult place to govern right now, whoever you are.
0: Thank you very much. That was the BBC's Rob Watson on Sir Keir Starmer's big speech this morning. So the World Cup, the Football World Cup, is a month away. Just a few more games to go in the European leagues before the players head out to their training camps in the United States. Matches begin on the 11th of June. And four countries, no less, have chosen the same city as their base. It is Kansas City. It'll be host to Algeria, Argentina, England and the Netherlands. And our correspondent Will Grant went to Kansas City to see what the players and their supporters can expect.
3: Kansas City takes its football seriously. For years, that meant the American football team, the Kansas City Chiefs, who've won three out of the last six Super Bowl finals. Now, though, football in the British sense of the word is starting to break through too. In fact, the city bills itself as the soccer capital of America.
4: It is, yeah. We have the best teams and we have the most support for the women and the best leagues. We are ready for the World Cup.
3: What's coming are four national teams, holders Argentina, England, the Netherlands and Algeria, who have all chosen Kansas City as their World Cup training base.
5: There you go.
6: And then we're right out here.
5: Oh, wow, man.
6: Yeah. I mean, it really is such a treat to have this level of a facility for our second team and our academy system.
3: I was shown around the England camp, called Swope Soccer Village, by Jared Beltzer of the MLS side Sporting Kansas City.
6: It used to be our first team facility as well.
5: Yeah.
6: We've hosted the Kansas City women's soccer team here before they moved. So really, you can't tell the story of soccer in Kansas City without Swope Soccer Village in this facility.
7: Goodwill, 1-4-1.
3: The grass training pitches are off limits, kept pristine for the England players. But the AstroTurf was free, and fortunately I brought my boots to test it out for Harry Kane and his teammates.
7: Yes, sir. Yes, sir. It doesn't have to be pretty. It just has to cross the line to be a goal.
6: Okay.
7: That's it.
6: Well, it certainly wasn't pretty.
3: The facility is undoubtedly world class, even if my football skills are not. The England manager, Thomas Tuchel, is said to have particularly liked its intimate setting.
8: We have 155 degrees and one's 105, so it's about to call each other.
3: But Argentina are training in the Compass Minerals Performance Centre, used by Sporting Kansas City's first team. It's one of the top football facilities in the United States, possibly the world. But the hosts insist no one's getting any favouritism.
9: To get three of the top seven clubs in the world is astonishing, and I credit to the facilities.
3: Jake Reed is the CEO of Sporting Kansas City and the vice president of the city's World Cup 2026 committee.
9: For us, it's how do we show the world what we already know, which is Kansas City's a hidden gem, great place to be, great place to live, plenty to do. I think when you think of America, you think of the coast of LA and New York, and we're kind of flyover country as we joke, and how do we change that with the World Cup here in a couple of weeks?
10: My name is Scott Umshine. We're at Scott's Kitchen in Kansas City, Missouri.
3: Kansas City's other big passion is barbecue. Locals are very proud of their brisket, ribs, and what they call burnt ends, the smoked caramelized cubes of beef. If England do venture out of the hotel, Scott Umshine, the owner of Scott's Kitchen, says he'll prepare the players his signature dishes.
10: I'm sure with the high nutrition diet and everything else that they're doing to play football, that having a sandwich or a rib is probably not going to hurt them.
3: There's a real buzz growing ahead of the first match. People here are excited to showcase their heritage during this World Cup, from sports to jazz. Expect the Midwestern hospitality to be on full show, as Kansas City strives to ensure players and fans alike feel that they're in good hands.
0: There we are, living it up in Kansas City. That was Will Grant, so just a month to go before the World Cup gets underway in the United States. 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
1: You know the scene from the movies? 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Every day, reporters risk their lives exposing corruption and crime. Some are killed for what they uncover. But what if killing a journalist doesn't kill their story? What if instead of an envelope, there was a secure digital place holding everything they've gathered?
2: When one journalist is killed, we are teaming up with 50 others to pursue his work or her work and make sure that we will be publishing the story all around the world that others wanted to silence.
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3: Coming up on NewsHour over the next 30 minutes after Thaksin Shinawatra is released from prison, we ask, can he restore the Thaksin era or is it all over? As governments around the world consider how to respond to the hantavirus, what do we know about where the outbreak originated? And one of the men who kept Bashar al-Assad in power goes on trial in Damascus. All that after this summary of the world news.
4: BBC News with Emily Thomas. Iran's foreign ministry has insisted Tehran's proposal to end the current conflict and reopen the Strait of Hormuz is responsible and generous. It accused Washington of making unreasonable demands. Uncertainty over the peace process has raised oil prices. The World Health Organization says 7 confirmed cases of hantavirus have now been linked to the cruise ship MV Hondius. The final passengers and crew are being evacuated from the vessel moored in the Canary Islands. Its captain, Jan Dubrovsky, has released a video message praising everyone on board for their patience, discipline and kindness. Britain's embattled Prime Minister Keir Starmer has promised to fight any leadership challenge arising from last week's disastrous local election results. Sir Keir said he understood the reasons for voter anger, including the squeeze on living standards. Official sources say 7 far-right agitators have been banned from entering Britain. They were to have attended a rally this Saturday. President Emmanuel Macron of France has said the process of returning African artworks looted during the colonial period is now unstoppable. He was addressing an economic summit in Kenya where he urged greater European investment in Africa. Parliament in South Africa is beginning impeachment proceedings against President Cyril Ramaphosa. They were revived by the Constitutional Court on Friday. South Africa has declared a national disaster after severe weather caused widespread flooding and heavy snowfall in 6 provinces. At least 10 people have been killed. And Pakistan has blamed militants from Afghanistan for Sunday's attack on a police post in the northwest, which killed 15 officers. And that's the latest world news from the BBC.
3: And welcome back to NewsHour. Thailand's former Prime Minister Thaksin Shinawatra was released from prison today after serving part of a 1-year sentence. And as he was released, hundreds of supporters were on hand to cheer him on. So what now? A quiet retirement or more politics? Jonathan Head, our Southeast Asia correspondent, joins us live from Bangkok. What are you expecting from him now?
5: Don't know what to expect, Owen. I mean, he looked a lot older and his hair was cut short prison style. He was focused very much on his immediate family. They were there. The supporters were kept some way back in the prison to hug him. He looked, to all intents and purposes, like a much older man preparing to go and spend time with his grandchildren. But we've heard that before. Thaksin Shinawatra believes in destiny. He believes in his power to change things. He's never been able to take a back seat. What's different this time is that his party is just not the electoral force it was. It was pushed down to third place in the recent election. You know, it's gone down to 74 seats. You know, back 20 years ago at its peak, it had 377 out of 500, a massive majority. So, you know, the party's less important. And I think people, apart from those diehard supporters, are less focused on what Thaksin might be able to do, that he could somehow revive the magic of his peak power 20 years ago. So my suspicion is he won't be able to do a lot, but I also suspect he'll want to do something.
3: Why has that happened? Why has his base diminished, would you say?
5: I think in a way he's been whittled down by all the forces ranged against him. I mean, it's quite remarkable what he's been through. I mean, his governments have faced two coup d'etats, military coup d'etats. Five prime ministers allied to him have been dismissed by the courts. He's had two previous incarnations of his party dissolved. The conservative establishment here is very powerful, and at any point where it looked like Thaksin's party was going to get a real mandate to do something, we've seen that opposition and those sort of manoeuvres brought into play. And people have watched it and realised that his party won't be able to do what it could in the past. But the other thing is, when he first came to power, in the wake of the great Asian financial crisis at the beginning of the millennium, you know, the economy was growing fast. And he got a lot of what are called low-hanging fruit. He introduced populist policies that really worked. These days, there aren't any magic solutions. Thailand's economy is stagnating. Its population is aging. And in the last time his party was in government, it showed that it had a lot of gimmicks, but it couldn't really solve things. And I think Thai voters are beginning to cotton on to that.
3: So we hear a lot about deep states these days, but this was a deep state that got him.
5: Absolutely, and that deep state is still there. He was brought back to Thailand 3 years ago from 15 years in exile under what was pushed as a kind of grand bargain with his conservative opponents. They needed his party then, but while his government was in power, two prime ministers dismissed by the courts, him put back in jail. I think it's clear that a party with a strong agenda for change will never be allowed much leeway in Thailand.
3: Okay, well, thank you very much for that summary. The day that Jonathan Head, our Southeast Asia correspondent.

0: The hantavirus that's been causing all the problems on the cruise ship MV Hondius is less infectious than COVID, but more lethal, meaning some governments are taking significant precautions, but there are differences in how different governments are handling this. The World Health Organization recommends 42 days of active monitoring for all passengers and crew exposed to the outbreak, either at home or in specialized facilities. The UK wants 45 days of mandatory isolation for returning passengers. The US has let some people back home, but now 17 Americans from the cruise ship will be taken to the National Quarantine Unit in Nebraska. Well, joining us now from New York is infectious disease specialist and epidemiologist Dr. Celine Gounder, editor-at-large for Public Health, KFF Health News. What do you make of all these different approaches? I mean, they're not hugely different, but there are differences in each country. Why is that, do you think, and does it matter?
1: Thanks for having me. And for people who want to read more, you can check out my website at CelineGounder.com. But I think this reflects, to some degree, what's happening in the U.S., a vacuum of leadership. We have not heard anything from Secretary Kennedy, who's the head of HHS, our Department of Health here in the United States. He also just wouldn't have very much credibility on the issue, having said a couple of years ago while campaigning for office that we needed to take a break from infectious diseases. He also has a skeptical stance on vaccines. We currently have no head of the Centers for Disease Control and Prevention. We have our head of the NIH, the director of the NIH, Dr. Jay Bhattacharya, who is acting as well as CDC director, so wearing two hats at the same time. We have heard that our FDA commissioner has been fired, and there are numerous vacancies across the health department in the United States, across agencies at the top.
0: Okay.
1: And so I think one challenge we have is that we just have a vacuum of expertise and empowerment for those who are experts within our Department of Health.
0: Okay, you make that point. But at the same time, it's not that infectious, is it? You need close, prolonged contact. So maybe a more relaxed approach is appropriate.
1: More appropriate, and if you're comparing, say, COVID versus hantavirus. So based on the data, the incubation period, so that's time from exposure until developing symptoms, is between 4 and 42 days. I think there is consistency in terms of that 42-45, you know, that's very close across different countries, what they're using for the quarantine period. However, the details of those quarantines do vary. So while the 17 Americans are being taken to Nebraska for assessment, are they low risk or high risk? Even people who had high risk contacts are then going to be allowed, if they don't have symptoms, to quarantine at home, so long as they can stay in close contact with their local health department and can report on their symptoms and their temperatures. And they are also being allowed to travel. Now, if you're a high-risk contact, you need to have your own personal vehicle or a chartered plane to travel. But it is surprising that even high-risk contacts are being allowed to travel.
0: So do you fear a big outbreak?
1: I do not fear a big outbreak. The biology of hantavirus is very different. The incubation period is longer, which is actually good. It works in our favor because it gives us more time to respond. So even though there are delays, we've gotten lucky there. It's also a virus that infects deep inside the lungs, not the upper respiratory tract, which makes it harder to spread enough virus to be airborne. And it has not been shown to mutate so far. When we sequence the virus, the one that's involved in this current outbreak, it does not show any mutations that would indicate it's more infectious. And so far, everything points to something that's highly containable, even if there are mistakes being made along the way.
0: Thank you very much indeed. That was Dr. Celine Gounder. Well, it's still not exactly clear where all this originated. The cruise ship began its journey on the 1st of April in Argentina, and the first passenger who died of the virus is reported to have boarded the ship from the southernmost city in the country. Local authorities there are trying to establish if the virus came from there. The BBC Mondo's correspondent Matthias Zibel reports now from Ushuaia, where the cruise journey began.
2: I have come to Ushuaia, the southernmost tip of Argentina. It's often called the city at the end of the world. It's surrounded by snow-capped Andes mountains and the Atlantic Ocean. From here, the cruise ship MV Hondius started its journey on the 1st of April, and this is where the hantavirus infection is suspected to have come on board. This dock attracts thousands of cruise ship tourists who want to visit Antarctica and isolated islands in the Atlantic Ocean. It's still a mystery how the virus got into the cruise. Local authorities say it's not present in the province. The tourists here say that the hantavirus outbreak in the cruise ship didn't stop them from making the trip, and that so far they are enjoying their holidays.
3: We did reconsider, but then after seeing that it's very difficult to transmit and it was really only a problem for the people on the cruise ship, we decided it was okay to come here and be safe.
4: We had a few friends like reach out and be like, oh, like, isn't that where the hantavirus is? But we also talked to some people in Buenos Aires and they seemed pretty unconcerned.
2: Because the first patients to show symptoms have died, it has made it difficult for the local health authorities to identify how the virus made its way onto the vessel, leaving the door open for different interpretations of what happened. I am at a landfill where I can see a lot of birds flying over heaps of garbage. One report points that tourists might have been exposed to virus-infested rodents here. Others point to areas outside this province, in Argentina, Chile, and Uruguay, which a couple of Dutch tourists visited. And a species of rodent known to carry the Andes strain of the virus is present there, according to the World Health Organization. Some people in Ushuaia are not happy about the suggestion that the outbreak might have started here. Authorities say that this area has never registered a hantavirus case in its history and that no one has been reported sick here after the cruise departed.
5: Juan Facundo Petrina is the Director General of Epidemiology of the province of Tierra del Fuego.
6: The most plausible scenario is that the tourists were exposed to the virus between 2 and 4 weeks before their voyage in northern Patagonian provinces of Argentina, where the disease is endemic.
2: The Argentine Ministry of Health told the BBC that it cannot rule out that the infections occurred in this province of Tierra del Fuego, where Ushuaia is located. They are now planning to send a team of scientists from Buenos Aires to definitively determine if there are traces of the disease in the province or of the rodent that transmitted it.
0: And that report from Matthias Zibel. Nightingales are birds that are famously melodic. So much so that back in 1924, a cellist, Beatrice Harrison, persuaded the BBC to broadcast live from her garden as she practiced playing her cello. A nightingale had been singing along as she rehearsed. Nightingale, cello, and old-fashioned sort of clicks in the sound. Well, the charm of that moment has inspired some contemporary musicians to do something similar. Artists and audiences are gathering at dusk in the evening light for improvised performances with nightingales in southern England. It's called Singing with Nightingales, and musician and conservationist Sam Lee told the BBC's Anna Foster how they do it.
7: very sensitively, because this is their mating song after 11 p.m. myself, a guest musician, and a small audience will very sensitively go and sit right at the feet under the blackthorn bush of a wild bird, and there we begin to make a musical conversation, a little bit like that recording there made over 100 years ago. An exquisite sort of meditation occurs as the nightingale starts to sing with us and incorporate our human music into their avian song.
8: Yeah, describe to me how they respond to it, because they clearly get something from it. Otherwise, they could quite happily fly away if they wanted to.
7: Well, I still disbelieve myself sometimes when I say it, but I'm just a few hours after last night's concert, and there we sat under the stars, and as the musicians sang and played, we just experienced this way that the bird it starts to adapt his voice and come into tune with us and rhythm, and really starts to listen deeply to what we're playing and find that harmony and that unison. And the voice amplifies, it grows, and he starts to really come into some sort of rhythm and play with us. It does beggar belief, I must admit.
8: And what we played was the sound of a nightingale and a cello. But actually, you've got a real range of different artists, different music who are doing this, and it works every time.
7: It really does. And the nightingale responds differently to every musician. They are so very good at reading. So when Charlotte Church sang last weekend under the full moon on May Day, she channeled, and the nightingale really found a soulmate. And every player and every instrument has a different sort of interaction. And that's part of the magic. No two nights are alike. And every evening, the journey we go on is completely unique, and every audience falls into a complete spell. I think this is what's so important. It's spellmaking stuff.
8: I know you've talked about the silence that's left behind when the nightingales disappear. You've talked about that as the sound of extinction. It brings that into stark relief, doesn't it, really?
7: The sadness is that we are listening to a relatively significant, if small, percentage of the nation's nightingales that are left. When that recording was made 100 years ago, there were hundreds of thousands of the birds. Now there's only about 5,500 pairs left. So the country is relatively silent at night compared to what it once was.
0: Sam Lee on the meditation and magic that happens when nightingales mix it up with human musicians. 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

0: 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In 10 minutes after news hour, the interview meets Russia's ambassador to the International Atomic Energy Agency, Mikhail Ulyanov.
1: The Americans made the wrong choice. They put major pressure on the campaign of intimidation of Iranians. It does not work with the Iranian side.
0: In an hour, it's World Business Express.
2: India's Prime Minister Narendra Modi is urging people to work from home, cut overseas travel, and even buy less gold as soaring global energy prices put pressure on the country's finances and foreign currency reserves.
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3: Reconciliation is practical. Reconciliation is living together. In these villages we are talking about, we have constructed.
0: Now it's back to NewsHour and Owen Bennett-Jones.
4: And a reminder of the main news just now. Iran has denied its counter-proposals to the US peace plan are excessive, saying it's only defending its legitimate rights. Uncertainty over the peace process has again sent oil prices higher. And speaking to NewsHour, the former Australian Prime Minister Malcolm Turnbull said the Iran conflict was exposing a stark role reversal on the global stage.
5: We used to talk about China being the revisionist power, seeking to revise and change the international rules-based order. Now, it's the creator of that order, the US, that is walking away from global leadership, and China is saying we're going to play an important role in it.
4: And one headline just now, there is further evidence of the spread of hantavirus on board the cruise ship MV Hondius, with a French passenger now testing positive for the disease. Yesterday in Damascus, a cousin of the former president Bashar al-Assad appeared in court. Atef Najib faces charges that include murder, torture, and responsibility for massacres. The trial is happening in a country now led not by Assad, who is in self-imposed exile in Russia, but Ahmed al-Shara, a man who's transitioned from having been the leader of an al-Qaeda affiliate into a politician who's met Trump in the White House. Al-Shara's political shifts do not mean that he's giving members of the former government a free pass, and the Atef Najib trial is the latest in a series relating to the alleged crimes of the former regime. The BBC's Lina Sinjab was in court. She sent this report.
6: We just arrived at the court in Damascus. This is where the second hearing for Atef Najib's trial is taking place. Standing outside the court, the courtroom is surrounded by armored men with security. Lots of families are waiting outside. We're told that it's going to start shortly. We're waiting to see how it's going to proceed.
7: For thousands of Syrians, this is the start of a long road to justice. Atef Najib, the cousin of former President Bashar al-Assad and former head of political security in Daraa, is facing charges for war crimes like torture and massacres. He was responsible for the torture of children in Daraa in southern Syria. It was that provoked public anger and sparked the uprising in 2011. Ramzi Abu Naboot lost his brother in Daraa.
8: He committed the first massacre of the Syrian revolution in Daraa province on 23rd March 2011. We hope that everyone will receive justice, that all criminals, including Atef Najib, will be tried, and that he will receive the verdict he deserves that satisfies the families of the victims killed by this criminal.
9: Al-Muttaham Bashar al-Assad ibn Hafiz.
7: Atef Najib appeared in a cage wearing a stripped prison uniform. He is facing 10 different charges, all of which he denies. Families of his victims attend the hearing, as well as members of Syria's National Committee for Transitional Justice. An earlier hearing was criticized by human rights defenders as lacking credibility and independence. The court hearing just ended. Hiba Zayadeen from Human Rights Watch was attending.
10: I think what we found most inspiring or heartening is the fact that the judge has decided to apply international law in terms of war crimes, crimes against humanity, which we had worried and others had worried would not be the case given the transitional justice law has not yet been introduced, and that they were going to be using Syrian criminal law, which is inadequate in the face of the crimes that these defendants are being accused of.
7: Wardi Abu Naboot was one of the witnesses.
11: The criminal and murderer, Atif Najib, he lied and said that he was not in his office and that he never went out and wasn't present. He denied all the accusations, and the people who were present in court today were not allowed to speak or express what happened. We were even more heartbroken than on the day our son was killed.
7: Cases against members of the Assad regime are still being processed, but for many in Syria, transitional justice must be comprehensive and must include members of this government. And this may put justice out of reach.
4: And that was Lina Sinjab reporting from Damascus. Well, not long ago, Syria was in the news pretty much every day. It has now slipped down the international agenda, but it'd be good to get up to date. And we've got Dr. Reem Turkmani with us now, an assistant professor at LSE, London School of Economics. And the government's been under pressure, hasn't it, to accelerate these kind of trials. But there are lots of other issues and pressures in Syria. Could you just sort of stand back for us and give us a big overview of what's happening in Syria at the moment?
12: Absolutely. I mean, everyone was positive about the transition in Syria, but in the last 6 months, the descent from the ground over the economic issues and the bad delivery of services, people find themselves, most people are worse off right now in Syria than before. So there is a lot of pressure coming also with the demands for justice, because many of the criminals of the Assad era are still roaming around for free around Syria. So these trials, they come at a time when taking pressure is really needed for the government and is serving them very well. However, it is needed. It's the beginning of much, much needed process. We do need transitional justice process in Syria. People need to see criminals like Atif Najib behind bars. So it's good that they started this trial. However, as one of the interviewees in the program have mentioned, the Syrian law is inadequate to handle such level of crimes. Not even borrowing from the international law would cover this gap.
4: Elsewhere, how much violence is there in Syria at the moment?
12: Much less than before, significantly less than before. There are different forms of violence now emerging. There are some issues also about women kidnapping. It's, you know, there are worrying numbers that we're seeing. But there's always the threat of pockets of violence erupting here and there. That's the pattern we've been seeing, slightly sporadic, concentrated around the area.
13: 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Point Up. Everybody and every band has a story.
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20: We have so many laws that are designed to protect people from one another, and sharing is people helping each other out, and there are actually laws that prevent people from helping each other out. There's a lot to learn and think about, and we need tons of lawyers to help people

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1: Janelle Orsi is a co-founder of the Sustainable Economies Law Center in the San Francisco Bay Area. She was profiled by the American Bar Association in 2010 as an attorney remaking the legal profession through the power of innovation. She was a 2014 Ashoka Fellow. Ashoka Fellows are, quote, social entrepreneurs who have innovative solutions to social problems and a potential to change patterns across society. Ashoka Fellows work around the globe in every area of human need, unquote. I'm Kelia Ramirez Watson. I began my interview by asking Janelle how she discovered sharing law.
2: Sharing law, I guess it was a phrase I put together in my head when I was a third year in law school. And at the time, I was living in Berkeley in what we called casual co-housing. So it was four households that lived adjacent to one another and that shared a lot of things. We shared laundry. We shared a garden. We shared meals a couple days a week. We shared a vacuum cleaner. And just sharing kept coming up in my life as a way that made my life easier. It helped me save money. It was cutting down on my impact on the planet. And so I started to think about just all of the people who are struggling to meet their needs in the society and the way that sharing, if we just take it to greater levels, could really do a lot of good. So I thought I could become a lawyer who helps people share things because there are a lot of agreements that need to be made, a lot of regulations that need to be navigated. And I decided to focus my whole law practice on sharing. Then I was also watching things around me in the Bay Area. Like, I got to know People's Grocery, the nonprofit in West Oakland that was creating community gardens and was also working to create a worker-owned grocery store at the time. And these ideas just made so much sense to me, particularly in helping to meet the needs of young people in this society, to help meet their food and nutrition needs and the needs for jobs. So I was just seeing examples all around me in ways that sharing was benefiting a lot of people.
1: Any other ways you would describe sharing law?
2: Sharing law. It's a field of legal practice, and I sometimes refer to it as sharing economy law. Sometimes I call it community resilience law. Sometimes people call it sustainable economies law because my nonprofit is Sustainable Economies Law Center. But basically, it's a field of law practice through which lawyers and other legal professionals provide support to people in forming organizations and forming agreements to share things. So drafting agreements, drafting bylaws for cooperatives, helping people choose and structure collaborative entities, helping people understand how their sharing arrangements could bring up employment law, tax law, securities law, health and safety laws, and a lot of regulations come up, and I didn't even expect this when I became a sharing lawyer, but we have so many laws that are designed to protect people from one another, and sharing is people helping each other out, and there are actually laws that prevent people from helping each other out. So there's a lot to learn and think about.
1: Where do you think that regulations most harm attempts to share?
2: Regulations that have been designed to temper the harms of really large companies have also had the perverse effect of privileging those really large companies. So companies that have a lot of money, for example, to register securities offerings to raise money and capitalize their businesses are also the businesses that succeed because they have access to capital. But let's say someone is starting a new farm and they need to raise a little bit of money to get a tractor and to lease some farmland. Maybe they want to raise $50,000. They can't just advertise to their community that they want maybe 50 microloans of $1,000. You can't do that without a substantial amount of legal compliance. And so it means the small scale economic activities just can't even compete with the large ones because they can't comply with the same laws that were designed for the big ones.
1: There's some changes going on, not only here, but in Europe as well, about crowdfunding for small firms. You think that's going to take off in the U.S.?
2: I do. And part of the reason why I think it's going to take off is because the Sustainable Economies Law Center, our organization, just wrote a law that we are shopping around to legislators in California. We have at least two legislators who are interested. And I think we're going to call it the Local Economy Securities Act. But one thing it does is reduces barriers for farmers to raise money to purchase farmland. It also just reduces barriers to a wide variety of things that we think create more sustainable local economies, like solar energy projects, community-supported agriculture programs, worker-owned cooperatives. And so if this law is passed in California, it means that projects that are relatively low-risk investments but high impact for community resilience will be able to get the capital they need to get started.
1: What else does the Sustainable Economies Law Center do?
2: We have 10 different programs. We work on energy, housing, food, all realms of life. A major goal of ours is to think about the legal profession itself and what lawyers do and how they practice, and get lawyers all over the world trained to tailor their services to the creation of more sustainable local economies.
1: You wrote this book called Practicing Law in the Sharing Economy. Are you one of the leaders or the founders of this as a legal discipline?
2: One thing that I've done is I think I've brought together a lot of legal practice areas under one umbrella of sharing economy law or community resilience law, because there are definitely lawyers everywhere who have provided legal support to cooperatives. I shouldn't say there are many lawyers, but there are lawyers in every state, because there have been cooperatives around, you know, since the 19th century. But there are also lawyers who have created co-housing communities, lawyers who have provided support to nonprofit community farms. But the lawyers who do this work hadn't actually identified themselves as part of a movement or part of a area of focus. And so I think that my work has really helped to bring that together under one umbrella. And then the book was published by the American Bar Association. And a lot of lawyers around the country and actually around the world have reached out and said that they found the book and it really spoke to them as something that they had sort of in the back of their mind been wanting to do, or it helped to communicate what they were trying to communicate about their priorities. And so it's helping to create a community of lawyers internationally.
1: You said in a video that I saw that 70% of Americans are not being adequately served by the legal profession. Could you elaborate on that?
2: Well, most people think of lawyers as being very expensive, and lawyers do charge anywhere from $200 to $500 an hour, even $600 an hour. A friend of mine told me that's what his law firm charges for his time. So lawyers have made themselves inaccessible to anybody but maybe the top 10 or 20% of society. There are nonprofit legal service organizations that are meeting some of the needs of some of the lowest income members of society. But even those organizations say that they have to turn away pretty much, I think, 4 out of 5 of the requests for legal services. So it leaves a huge gap in the middle between the wealthiest and the poorest members of society of people who have day-to-day legal needs, needing support for family law, for buying or renting their homes, for creating wills or trusts, for starting their own businesses. There are a lot of just aspects of life that require a little bit of legal expertise from time to time, and people just don't think about hiring a lawyer because they can't even imagine affording it. So lawyers have really elevated themselves to this place in society where they have made themselves inaccessible to the vast majority of people. And it has really benefited lawyers to do this for a long time because the wealthiest sector of society has had enough work to keep lawyers busy. And I think that bubble has now begun to burst. And there are a lot of unemployed lawyers who should be shifting the focus to serving more average members of society to do average legal work. Transactional lawyers, as opposed to litigators who go to court, transactional lawyers are the people who draft contracts and form organizations and just advise people on here are your steps to complying with the law.
1: Transactional lawyers might be needed for the sharing economy.
2: We need tons of transactional lawyers to help people do this because we have to create a whole new economy. I think we need to create a whole new economy. We need to replace all of the giant businesses that are destroying our planet. We need to replace them with community-managed, localized, sustainable businesses, and we need tons of lawyers to help people set those businesses up.
1: But I'm sure that there aren't yet courses in sharing law in a lot of places. So how does a lawyer get started with that?
2: Well, one thing that I like to make sure that the whole world knows is in 4 states, California included, you can become a lawyer without going to law school. So there are 4 staff members in my organization who are apprenticing either with me or another attorney to become lawyers. And so they're learning this work on the ground, basically learning it in practice. For people who have already become lawyers, I think the best thing to do is to just start taking clients and looking at what's already out there and how lawyers have assisted in the development of cooperatives and other new economy enterprises and try to replicate those models. But as far as what law schools are doing, there's a little bit of change happening here and there. There are transactional community economic development law clinics at maybe 20 or 30 different law schools that are starting to think more progressively, thinking more along the lines of supporting community scale economic projects. And so that's a step in the right direction. But overall, legal education hasn't changed quickly enough to keep up with the needs of our society. New York has the apprentice program, although you do need 1 year of law school. 3 other states, Washington, Virginia, and Vermont. Those 3 states, you don't need to go to law school at all. And then Maine, you have to go to law school for 2 years and you can apprentice for the rest. And my organization has a blog called likelincoln.org, and we started a Facebook group called Apprenticing to Become a Lawyer. So now we're being contacted by people in other states who said, oh, I wish I could do this in my state. How could I lobby legislators or the Supreme Court to change this and make this a viable pathway to becoming a lawyer? Because the other problem in the legal profession right now is lawyers are graduating law school with $200,000 of debt and they can't find jobs, and it's just not an economically smart decision to go to law school anymore. But we still need lawyers. Yeah. So.
1: Are there enough sharing lawyers in the formal sense that they recognize this as a legal discipline to have your own professional organization like the trial lawyers, you have your own convention?
2: I think there's just about to be enough lawyers doing this work. Our organization is creating a web platform for community building and resource sharing, but we're hoping we'll create an organization of sorts. Also, our organization has a fellowship program, and we've helped mentor 11 attorneys as they've been starting their law practices in this realm. And a bunch of them got together and have formed the Sustainable Economies Lawyer Association, something like that. And so I think this is going to start emerging. I think lawyers are going to realize they need to come together and learn from one another.
0: On Wings, you're hearing Janelle Orsi, author of Practicing Law in the Sharing Economy and co-founder of the Sustainable Communities Law Center. Interview by Kelly Ramirez Watson was conducted for Wings in 2014.
1: Is the U.S. a leader in sharing law, or other countries more ahead of us in that way? And which ones?
2: I took a speaking tour through 3 cities in Australia last year and made a lot of connections, and I think that helped to spark the creation of an organization there. I don't see really a unified movement elsewhere, such as Europe or South America, but I hear from attorneys there that they are interested in these things. And of course, Europe and South America are places where I see a lot of examples of great things happening, especially in the realm of worker-owned cooperatives. And so there must be lawyers who have come together and created best practices around that.
1: Specifically, what areas of life could we be sharing more but for current law?
2: We could be sharing more in the realm of food were it not for a lot of health and safety and agricultural laws that prevent us from doing so. A really disturbing example right now is that there are seed sharing libraries throughout the U.S. There's at least 300 of them. There are places where people can go and get free seed to grow vegetables and other plants. And then they're encouraged to harvest seeds later on and then donate seeds back to the library. And at least 3 or

0: they're just so restrictive that it's going to basically force a lot of people to go hungry if we don't create exemptions for community scale food sharing. And it's also very hard if you grow food in your backyard to find out how to comply with the laws in order to sell that food. I guess another area of law that is just going to prevent the localization of our economic system is zoning laws, because zoning laws have divided up our cities and divided up the function of our lives to be separate from each other. So we live in a residential zone and we might work in an industrial zone. We go shopping in a commercial zone. Our food comes from an agricultural zone, and these could all be very separate from each other. But if you want to relocalize economies, you want to create the ability to grow food in our neighborhoods and do small-scale, cottage-scale manufacturing and to trade and exchange with neighbors. And that brings residential, industrial, agricultural all back into our neighborhoods, which violates zoning laws. And so we really have to rethink that whole framework for urban design.
1: How does the gender breakdown among attorneys work out? Do women find themselves more interested in sharing law than men? Do you feel that it's fairly equal? What have you seen in your experience?
0: Sometimes I wonder if our sample size is too small, but it's been a lot of women attracted to volunteer in our organization, and our fellows are mostly women. But it's definitely the case that men have been emerging and been involved and been very interested in doing this work. Of course, the majority of lawyers in our society are men, though increasingly law schools are seeing more women. And in some cases, I think the majority of many law school classes are now women. So I'm hoping that'll bring greater balance. But yeah, I don't know if I've noticed any trends so far.
1: So what do you think is the impact of the sharing economy on the environment?
0: I think it's inevitably going to reduce consumption. If by sharing economy you mean people are actually sharing tangible goods, providing for one another locally, I think probably one of the greatest impact things that we could do is share housing. Because the way that we have built the majority of housing infrastructure in this country, at least, is around single-family units. Every household needs to have their own kitchen and need to have their own living areas. And I think co-housing has helped to create new models that give people less personal space, but a much, much more shared space, but overall takes up less land mass and encourages people to provide for one another more and share tangible goods that each household might otherwise have to buy, like equipment, vacuum cleaners, and so on. So I think shared housing or just much more community-oriented living will really reduce our consumption a good deal. Sharing transportation is another realm. You know, the phrase sharing economy has been picked up and applied to a lot of things that don't even necessarily reduce our consumption. They might even do the opposite. So Uber and Lyft are companies that enable people to get rides with strangers who are, in effect, operating taxis in their private vehicles. And so in some ways, this could be leading people to take more car trips rather than fewer, because it's possible that they're ordering a Lyft vehicle or an Uber vehicle when they'd otherwise take a shuttle or a bus or a train or bicycle. But the power that could come from such technology and such practices is if people who are driving their car someplace are able to use an app to find other people who need to go to and from the same place. And in that way, we fill the empty seats in our cars, and cars are one of the biggest culprits in climate change. And so that'll make a huge difference when people really start to practice ride sharing, car sharing.
1: So we're going to have, with more sharing, less need for duplicative things. What's the impact of that, though, on the vaunted job creation?
0: I think it just means that people are going to be doing jobs and creating things that we actually need, such as solar panels and organic food and buildings built out of renewable materials. And there's a lot of labor that's going to be needed in order to create a more sustainable world. So I don't think we should worry that there's not going to be work for people to do. I think we should be worried that people are not getting out of jobs in these destructive industries fast enough. But everybody who works in coal industry or fracking and all of these things, of course, create jobs, but they're going to destroy the planet for all of our children and grandchildren. And gosh, there's a lot of work to do in renewable energy. So we shouldn't let the whole job issue hold us back from doing any of this. But yeah, it's definitely a sensitive issue because it does

0: mean people's lives will be upset, at least during the transition.
1: Do you see the sharing economy and sharing law as a way we can transition to a moneyless society where economics is based on fulfilling needs rather than making money? You know, the derivatives market is 7 to 10 times the value of the world's real goods and services, and I think that's a problem.
0: Yeah, that's a problem. Yeah, I think sharing is going to basically enable us to feel a greater sense of confidence that our needs are going to be met. And I think it's not that we need money, it's that we need the assurance that our basic needs are going to be provided for. And there are many other ways to do that beyond simply working a job and earning money to buy everything we need. And so a lot of our needs can increasingly be met through the gift economy. And by the gift economy, I mean, you know, people borrowing and lending things from each other, sharing ownership of things. All of that will replace a lot of the things we do currently spend money on. And then there will also be ways to recognize people's contribution and help them, in a sense, bank their contributions in order to provide for themselves in the future. I think what a lot of people are worried about is we need to save money because we're going to grow old, and at some point we won't be able to work, and we're going to need to have savings to provide for ourselves. But I think society can figure this out. We can come up with ways to ensure that people will be provided for in the times of their lives when they can't make as much of a productive contribution. Through time banking, for example, you know, people can accumulate time dollars or time credits for the work they do or the favors they do for others, and that they can later on benefit from by receiving favors from others.
1: I'm a little concerned about that because exactly favors are gifts, and then this time banking turns it into an economic transaction, whereas mm-hmm. I might want to go ahead and give you something just because you're my friend. It makes time a different currency, but it's still this exchange model.
0: It's true. There have been many opportunities for me to participate in a time bank or to get time credits locally for things that I've done, but I haven't felt the need to because, again, we all have a natural instinct to provide for one another, to provide gifts for one another. But I think one example where time banks succeed is in elder care and other caring professions because it can be very labor-intensive, time-consuming, and not always the most pleasant work, but eventually, all of us are going to need it for ourselves or for family members. And in Japan, their system, their time bank for elder care has been more successful than other time banks.
1: Have you run into the argument that this idea of sharing economy and sharing law and co-housing and things like that is a limit to people's freedom? That freedom is doing it yourself, by yourself, for yourself, and the sharing business is just a bunch of pinko communism.
0: There's something in sharing that intimidates people, especially people who feel that they need to have control over their personal space, over their time. But I think in many ways it's going to give us more freedom because right now so many people are just slaves to this demand that we earn money and slaves to our 9-to-5 jobs, and I think most people just aren't free to begin with.
1: Do you think that measurements other than GDP will help develop the sharing economy?
0: Yes. Measurements can serve multiple functions, and one of them, I guess, is to help us prioritize the use of our resources. But I think in general, we need to recognize the value in different types of business models. So recognize what is a worker-owned business and what are the benefits that it's providing to the workers and to the local community. And if we're able to recognize that and measure it, then we as a society can provide benefits to such businesses to encourage their growth. Because right now, many worker cooperatives struggle to get off the ground. But if we were able to see the many benefits they provide, it would enable us to prioritize them. I think another measure is just to know the economic impact of local spending. And so if I spend a dollar in my local economy, it's much more likely to be respent in my local economy. It's kind of like a pinball machine. I like to use that metaphor, which is in a pinball machine, a ball goes in and it bounces around, and each time it bounces off of something, your points are going up, and that's like a dollar in the local economy. So if we could measure the value of spending a dollar at a locally owned, worker-owned business, versus spending a dollar at a Walmart or a big box store and recognize that that dollar at that local business is going to be worth maybe even five times as much as the other dollar to our local economy. Having those types of measurements will help us prioritize the economic development funds that we use, the regulations we impose on businesses, and so much more. We can calibrate our legal system to prioritize what actually benefits us.
1: What's being done politically in the United States or elsewhere to promote more sharing?
0: There are a handful of cities where the city government has recognized sharing as a priority. Seoul in South Korea is one of them. San Francisco is one of them. San Francisco's mayor created a sharing economy working group. I can't name all the other cities, but I think cities in general are revisiting their policies and revisiting their funding priorities and thinking about sharing in its many forms. Some cities are thinking, how can we prioritize worker-owned businesses? Other cities are thinking about shared transportation. Different cities are looking at different pieces of the sharing economy, but all with the recognition that it's going to benefit us locally.
1: Anything else?
0: I focus a lot of my energy on cooperatives, and especially worker-owned cooperatives. And I think that is a piece of the sharing economy that a lot of people have not wrapped their minds around yet or don't really see. What is the value? What is the potential impact? But the two things people should really know about worker-owned cooperatives is that they're democratically governed, meaning workers control their work environment and their jobs, and they distribute their earnings to workers on the basis of the value of the work they do. So they're not people who are working to earn profits and limitless profits for others. There are people who are working basically to benefit themselves. And that's going to really change the flow of wealth in our society. We have such enormous wealth inequality right now. Worker cooperatives have enormous power to shift that. And I think we really need to grow cooperative literacy in society so that everybody graduating from high school understands what a worker cooperative is and can say what a worker cooperative is and would aspire to work in a worker cooperative, because if the opportunity is there, I think everybody should want to have control over their work and not let somebody else capitalize off of their labor. So worker cooperatives might be the moral to.
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0: 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You can hear us anywhere from the campus on the hill to barely the edge of the suburbs of Prince George. 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
4: Today on The Scoop, a recent SFU conference highlights the risks climate change poses to our aging population and what we can do about it. Danny Nesvarandi at CJSF in Burnaby has more. The Public Health Association of BC is recruiting two more Northern BC participants for its Rise Up program that offers an in-depth experience as students work towards independent food systems and environmental stewardship. Ian Gregg at CFIR Radio in Prince George has that story. The city of Nanaimo resumed public hearings regarding 75 acres of land that would be rezoned from rural resource to industrial, which has residents up in arms. Lauren McKenzie at CHLY Nanaimo reports. And in Smithers at CAZK News, this week marked Violence Prevention Against Women, a crucial time for northern communities to confront the urgent issue of domestic violence. Pam Hassan has that story. I'm Daniel Messick, and you're listening to The Scoop.
5: Reporting from Burnaby, BC, this is Danny Nesvarandi, your community journalist for CJSF 90.1 FM. In recent years, it has become ever more apparent that older Canadians are at greater risk of the impacts of climate change. From extreme heat events to poor air quality due to wildfires, that vulnerability has been made abundantly clear. However, the role that older adults play in climate action policies hasn't been as widely discussed, and on this year's Earth Day, April 22nd, Simon Fraser University hosted the 33rd John K. Friesen Conference, for which the theme of this year was Climate Change in an Aging World. Through panel discussions and presentations with academics across BC and beyond, the goal of the conference was to highlight the role of older Canadians in climate action. Before the April 22nd start of the conference, CJSF spoke with two academics involved, Gloria Gutman, a gerontology professor at SFU and co-chair and manager for the conference, as well as Gary Hack, a human ecologist, author, and research associate at the University of York in England. He attended the conference as a keynote speaker, and we had the opportunity to speak with them both about what this conference would entail.
6: In terms of this issue of aging and climate change, as Gloria said, I've been looking at it since about 2007, 2008, looking at this intersection of aging and climate change, but taking a much more kind of holistic approach. Because of, we've developed a framework, what we call the three C's. So looking at older people as contributors to the problem. So we know in terms of carbon footprint and consumption, and let's say the baby boomer generation, one study I looked at how we can look at age-related carbon footprint and how consumption and emissions change over time. For example, maybe in early retirement, if they have the money available, their carbon footprint is mainly on travel, eating out, but as you get older and less mobile, then it becomes more on home heating and health services. So looking at the three C's, the first one is contributor to the problem, casualty and change maker. The second C is about casualty, because we know a high proportion of older people are impacted by the effects of climate change, such as heat or having to evacuate from flooding, which has issues, And then the third one is looking at change makers, because we know that we have, of an older population, we have enormous wealth and knowledge and experience that they can utilize. So it's really coming to this intersection as a much more holistic and balanced approach, because it's easy to say from one example, oh, well, you know, older people, they consumed and they, you know, they cause a problem, or older people are only vulnerable to the impacts of climate change. It's trying to look at it holistically and saying, yes, we recognize contribution, casualty and change maker. And at this conference, because it's on Earth Day, I'll be exploring how older people, this intersection, and explaining this kind of framework approach.
7: Well, amongst other things, what we discovered is that there are groups all across the country of seniors that are activists, that are trying to deal with these issues of climate change and how do we mitigate the problem.
5: Later on in our conversation, we spoke about why they believe the conversation around climate action has taken longer to include the voices of aging populations.
6: I think the first thing is that we're now seeing the impacts of climate change more and more. You know, so we're seeing the wildfires, we're seeing the heat, we're seeing the flooding and the storms, and we're seeing that older people are being impacted. So that the evidence is more. We're experiencing much more extreme weather events, and we're seeing how it impacts older people. So I think that's one. Why it's more now compared to the past is more evidence of that change. I also think that at the time when we were doing it, there wasn't that much interest because of maybe from a kind of more the aging community, you can were aware about the impacts of climate change. So I think there's an increased awareness of climate policy, but climate impacts. I would say that's my perspective, but Gloria, from a gerontology point of view.
7: Yeah, well, also, you know, where I first got involved in this was back around Hurricane Katrina, and realizing that the people who died were not the babies and the nursing mothers, it was the old people. And then we started to see in disaster after disaster that was the pattern. So the issue of older people as casualties was sort of where it drew a number of us in. But subsequent to that is that we were seeing this activism that was not there before. So now there's a group called Gray is Green that's in the U.S. that is very active. And, you know, when you think about it, and as Gary said, taking a lifespan perspective, that some of those people who are old now were the ones who were the protesters in their youth. Right? So they were protesting for the women's movement, for the gay movement, for disability rights. And so they know how to do this.
5: Once again, that was our conversation with Gloria Gutman and Gary Hack about the 33rd John K. Friesen Conference, which took place from April 22nd to April 23rd at the SFU Harbor Center campus. We spoke about the conference's theme, Climate Change in an Aging World, and the three C's that can be attributed to aging populations as contributors, casualties, and change makers in climate action. This has been Danny Nesvedarani, your community journalist for CJSF 90.1 FM.
8: 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Today in studio at CIFA Radio, we have a guest, Joe Van Winkle. Thank you so much for joining us, Joe.
9: Thank you for having me.
8: Absolutely. You're involved in local food security, and the way that you're engaging with that is you happen to be the regional lead for the northern region of the Rise Up program. And
9: yeah.
8: That program has been created by PHABC, which is the Public Health Association of BC. That's a nonprofit, but it's here within the province. And that nonprofit managed to access some federal funding through the CSC, or the Canadian Service Corps, which encourages youth to volunteer, develop leadership skills, engage in the community, that kind of thing. And what a great way to divert that energy into local food security.
9: Absolutely.
8: So you need to recruit some volunteers, some young folks to help you what? Garden? Tell us about it.
9: Well, gardening is one thing for sure they could be doing. So we're going into our cohort number two. This is our second full year of the program. And we've got room for about 2 to 4 youth still. And they could be volunteering anywhere from with local farms, local nations. We've got youth with everyone at the table here in Prince George helping with their food policy council development.
8: It's another separate nonprofit.
9: Oh, totally separate.
8: Okay.
9: Yeah. Really, you don't need to have any experience to join our program. The idea is you just need to be interested in kind of getting more involved in your community. Depending on your level of experience and your interests, we'll work to try and find you a host organization that works with what you're looking for, whether that's more in person, more online, something to get your hands dirty. We've got people working with PG Perg here over the summer with their gardening. And yeah, it's just a great opportunity to get involved and learn more about environmental stewardship and sustainability and the such.
8: So yeah. It's not limited to throwing a shovel into the dirt and getting dirty. There's all kinds of ways to coordinate, get involved in whatever it is, whatever your skill set is, you can contribute to this program.
9: Absolutely. I think that...
8: Or lack of skills.
9: Exactly. Oh my gosh, yes. You could be interested in farming. You could have never heard of hydroponics. Like, any sort of experience is needed and necessary. I think that everyone has so much to provide and gain from these kinds of things. We also, there's any host organizations out there in Prince George that would like to take on some youth, we are absolutely open to having a couple more of those. It really is just a wonderful opportunity to get involved in community and learn some new skills. I think because we're working with youth, which by the federal definition is 15 to 30, which is quite broad, we understand that we have people coming from high school, university, full-time jobs. There's a lot of availability differences between our youth. And so the whole point of my role is to try and facilitate finding you something that works with that.
8: Kind of acting in a sense in this program is not a job placement program, but a volunteer placement program connecting different organizations with interested volunteers and youth.
9: Exactly. And the total program, so you have a year to complete 120 volunteer hours, which sounds a little daunting, but part of that includes online education modules we provide, any service hours that you do with your host organizations. We also have a provincial retreat that will be happening in October, and we're actually getting all the youth to come with us to the island, and they get to meet people from the other regions as well.
8: So there's some incentives for the youth built in too. It's not just the cereal is the prize kind of situation.
9: Yeah.
8: Oh, neat. I can imagine there might be a few farmers out there listening right now, a few employers in the food-related world thinking, oh, this is good.
9: Mm-hmm. Yeah, and it doesn't even have to be free physical labor. I've got a youth up in Smithers who's working on designs for some swag for a farm up there so that they can get a little bit of proceeds through that. So there's a lot of different ways that they could be providing the help as well. If we end up getting some really tech-savvy youth, they could help with websites. Like, there's so many opportunities that arise. For example, Kitsum Kalem, who's one of our host organizations, is working on building out their self-governance structure right now. And so there's so many potentials for people down the line to be able to work in that area and help them do that.
8: That's fascinating. Yeah. I would not have considered that from the Rise Up poster. You know, you're looking
9: totally.
8: Get involved in food systems, your community. Like, immediately my brain goes to gardening. I did not think of developing governance systems.
9: Yeah. So this might be a tangent, but I just had a meeting yesterday with Dakota from Kitsum Kalem, and he's in charge of developing their agriculture sector within their self-governance structure. And so he's going to be taking on a youth who's going to help garden for sure, but over the next 2 years, he has to develop 350 acres. And so part of the youth's position will be helping to plan that.
8: What a experience.
9: one that you just would not have unless you were already connected with the nation. So,
8: in case it hasn't been clear to the audience so far, this program is not at all limited to Prince George,
9: no.
8: Prince George area. It is throughout northern BC.
9: Yeah.
8: I should ask you, you know, through your title as the regional lead for the northern region, just how big is the northern region?
9: Oh, it's huge. If we're looking at, based on like health authority size, we cover 55 First Nations. I believe it's over 600,000 kilometers.
8: PHABC is a nonprofit organization. It exists and services basically British Columbia.
9: Yes.
8: It you know, goes all over the province. There's other regional leads in different areas of the province that have similar roles to yourself. There's one on the island, Fraser Valley, et cetera, and here in Prince George, on and on. This program received federal funding through the Canada Service Corps, which is pretty neat. But to be clear, this program is not federally led. Like, you're not receiving a directive from the federal government or something, be like, look at food security in your region. This is an initiative that came up through PHABC, and there are also other organizations in the community that are also interested in food security that you happen to be collaborating with, working on this. Again, this isn't some larger directive coming from somewhere higher above you.
9: No, from my understanding, it isn't. I believe Canada Service Corps had grants available. We applied for it with our goal of bolstering local food systems and stewardship. And we do quarterly reporting to Canada Service Corps so that they know what's going on with their funding and things like that.
8: Right, typical grant reporting that has to happen.
9: Exactly.
8: Sure. But all in all, this is like essentially a grassroots initiative.
9: Yeah, it is. It was put together by Richard, who's part of PHABC, and it's had a pilot project here in Prince George a few years ago. So it's something that has been in the works for a while, and we hope will continue past when this funding ends.
8: If people really like this program and what it's doing, who should they send their letters of support to?
9: If you're in the north, you can send them to me at northern.riseup@phabc.org, and I can forward them onto our project lead. That's probably the easiest way to do that, just so she's not receiving a bunch of emails from the north wondering why. I can provide a little bit of context. But yeah, if you're someone who thinks you might be interested in being a host organization in the future, or just providing some, like, words of support that we could use later when we're applying for more grants, send them my way and I'll make sure they get to the right people.
8: Thanks for talking about your off.
9: It's great. No problem.
8: That's Joe Van Winkle, the Northern Regional Lead for Rise Up, a food security program offered by the PHABC, or the Public Health Association of BC, a voluntary, non-profit, non-government, member-driven organization operating throughout the province, and in this case, a community near you in Northern BC. This is Ian Gregg reporting for CIFA Radio's Due North on 88.7 FM.
10: This is a Sichuan news update. Once again, the Shaw Auditorium was packed with concerned locals before City Council, voicing their opinions on the proposed rezoning of the land near the popular Cable Bay Trail. On Wednesday, April 2nd, the City of Nanaimo continued its public hearing regarding the 75 hectares of land near the southeast edge of Nanaimo at Duke Point. This land would be rezoned from Rural Resource, or RA1, to Industrial, or I-4. According to the City of Nanaimo, I-4 zoning can be used for, quote, heavy industrial development that is not compatible with residential use, end quote. The current zoning of Rural Resource allows for agricultural and rural uses. The land is owned by Nanaimo Forest Products, also known as Harmac Pacific. Over 70 people spoke in person or over the phone in the public hearing at the Vancouver Island Conference Center, where two overflow rooms were available for attendees. While Nanaimo Forest Products CEO Paul Sadler and some members of the community spoke in favor at the first public hearing on April 16th, all 72 speakers at Wednesday's public hearing were opposed to the rezoning. Members and elders from the Sinaimuk First Nations were the first to speak, including Elder Stephen Thomas.
11: I'm going to voice my opposition to the rezoning application. I believe proper protocol wasn't followed in the leadership of the Shinemo. We excluded from the onset of the rezoning application. Talks with Shinemo needed to begin the process, as federal and provincial legislation require no exclusion of First Nations leadership in regard to their ancestral territory being discussed in talks about future development. negotiations are now definitely going to be part of a process moving forward.
10: He says as the Sinamuk elder, he believes it is their duty to save the area for future generations.
11: I hike this area extensively, and the wildlife is in great abundance and easily accessible to see and enjoy. I've personally seen killer whales, sea lions, chasing salmon onto the beach, deers on the trail, owls, eagles, and blue herons. God's Narrows is close by, and salmon pass through, and it's home to shellfish, crabs, oysters, and clams, a staple of ours. Another industrial site would jeopardize this. So we must protect the area to the best of our ability.
10: Right before the Wednesday public hearing, the Sinamuk First Nations issued a statement strongly opposing the rezoning application, stating the lands in question are treaty protected, culturally important, and that the process is moving ahead without Sinamuk consent. In the statement, Chief Mike Wise states that the land represents a, quote, integral part of Sinamuk historical village sites, cultivated fields, gathering places, hunting grounds, and resource camps protected by the Sinamuk-Sarlacc Treaty of 1854, end quote.
12: Counselors, I have stood in oil on a marine foreshore in an actual quick deployment emergency. I have been so covered in it myself that I struggled with the reality of bringing that contamination into my family home. I know what it looks like when intelligent design fails. We can walk away from a spill, go home, and wash it off. The life in that water cannot.
10: That's Roxanne Croxall, a local environmental scientist and consultant. She spoke to the concerns of what more industry could bring, pointing to the recent January 2026 oil spill that saw a sizable amount of diesel enter into the Northumberland Channel between Duke Point and Gabriel Island. Harmac itself was not involved.
12: I think it is imperative to point out that that spill originated from a diligently engineered, licensed disposal facility specifically designed to contain industrial waste. Counselors, if an intelligently engineered, licensed disposal facility cannot contain a spill, and our bureaucratic systems cannot coordinate a response, you cannot guarantee the safety of our shoreline.
10: The rezoning would require a 100-meter average buffer between the industrial land and the Cable Bay Trail. Croxall says it's not enough for the endangered species currently living there. She stressed the importance that the Cable Bay Trail and the surrounding areas have for the community.
12: This past weekend, Mr. Mayor, I watched as you stood next to my daughter at the opening of the new recreational ENN trail. You proposed a revision to Robert Frost's Mending Wall poem. You spoke of good neighbors making good trails. In the spirit of the actual poem, it is the landscape, not the fence, that connects us. Good trails make good neighbors. Cable Bay is that trail.
10: The Wednesday public hearing recessed at 11 p.m. The public hearing for the Cable Bay rezoning will resume on April 30th at 7 p.m. at the Shaw Auditorium at the Vancouver Island Conference Center. For CHY News, this is Laura McKenzie.
3: This is CICK News. This week marks Violence Prevention Against Women Week in British Columbia, a critical time for our northern communities to reflect on the pressing issues surrounding gender-based violence. With alarming statistics showing that 1 in 3 women will experience physical or sexual violence in their lifetime, today we'll hear from Bronwyn Young, a worker at the Northern Society for Domestic Peace, who's raising awareness through a powerful art installation, as well as Constable Jocelyn Foydart from the Smithers RCMP, who will discuss the law enforcement perspective on these challenging issues. Together, they're going to provide insight into the realities faced by survivors and the collective responsibility that we share in creating a safer community.
13: My name is Bronwyn Young.
3: Okay, Bronwyn, we're at the corner of Main and 2nd, and you are blindfolded, and you also have handprints on you. Can you tell me what's going on here?
13: Mm-hmm. So this is Violence Prevention Against Women Week, and I'm out here doing a bit of an art installation, call to action, just to promote awareness and participation in the conversation around preventing violence against women.
3: And what is the installation?
13: So I'm here on the corner. I've got some different colored paints and some gloves for people who are willing and feeling brave enough to put a handprint on me to show their solidarity or to acknowledge their experiences with violence. And I'm quite impressed by people who are sharing this with me. I feel like my body is quite full of people's handprints.
3: It is. I'll show you the picture after, because for listeners, you're also blindfolded. Why are you blindfolded?
13: Because there's so much shame around violence against women, particularly for the women who have experienced violence. And I wanted them to feel that they could walk up to me without having to necessarily make eye contact or to feel that layer of vulnerability. I'll take the vulnerability for them.
14: And your sign says, if you have been affected by violence, leave a sign. Do you know when someone is leaving a handprint on you? Are people speaking to you as well when this is happening? Can you walk me through that?
13: Sure. So it's been a variety of experiences with these handprints. Sometimes it is a small town. People say, oh, that's Bronwyn. And then they come over, and I've known them from the past through my work with Domestic Peace. And we have a conversation. Other people are having conversations with my lovely colleagues who are here with me. And some are quite quiet, just want to know a couple things and then leave a handprint.
14: This is about awareness. It's also about visibility as well, though. But do you feel vulnerable in this situation and kind of what's going on inside you for that?
13: I don't. And the reason why I don't is because as a woman coming out here to do this, I knew I needed a safety plan. And so I created some safety around me to do this in a way that was not going to make me feel vulnerable. So I give thanks to my colleagues again for being my spotters while I'm out here and helping to ensure that this is a safe experience.
14: Absolutely. What do you feel is your motivation for not only visibility, but also the work that you constantly do toward preventing violence against women and female-identifying people?
13: Mm-hmm. I'm really hoping and striving for men to step up into the conversation and to be advocates and protectors and to say something when they see something, when they hear something, and to really encourage the men around them to do better. There are a lot of good men in our community, and one of the things about violence is that it is so hidden, especially in intimate partner violence or in sexual violence. And so please, gentlemen, do what you can to help protect the women in your community.
14: What does that look like from the NSDP? Do you have services or even like resources or documentation for men who maybe they hear it and they think, well, that's not me, you know, I'm not violent, and that's kind of maybe as far as a lot of men go with this.
13: Mm-hmm.
14: What would you like them to do to go further?
13: Please talk to the women in your life. So there are statistics that say that one in either every 2 to 3 women will experience sexual or physical violence in their lifetime. So it is an epidemic. It is happening all around us. And the culture of permissive behavior around this needs to end. And I do believe that men need to take the lead in that.
15: I'm Constable Jocelyn Feudert. I'm your media relations officer for Smithers.
14: Okay, so we're at the corner of Main and Second here. I just had an interview with Bronwyn about really her drivers for exposure, information about violence toward women. But what do you feel like needs to change?
15: Well, I mean, first of all, so far this year, we've had 33 reported cases of intimate partner violence. So that number in itself is actually, for our community, quite large. And those are women.
16: 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But what if we crank that to an 11 out of a possible 5? Join Darcy during Bad Not Cheap, where for a full hour, you get every genre under the sun with some sweet commentary to keep you company. It's just good times, man.
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10: Daily. Hello, my name is Laura Kelsey, and I am your host for today's Earshot Daily, which airs on radio stations all across the country. I'm a singer-songwriter living in Nanaimo, BC, which is on the traditional territory of the Nanaimo First Nation. I just released a 10-song album called Hidden Mountains, which is a follow-up to my 2023 EP Hunting Season, and weaves myth and magic through acoustic stories inspired by nature and dreams. I'd like to play you a few songs off of Hidden Mountains today, along with some amazing Canadian artists that will take you on a sonic journey. First off, we have Crescents, a song I wrote fairly recently about the natural world, finally uniting the people, only for an earthquake to bring everything down. And after that, we'll hear Drag You Under, a song inspired by Jack L. Chalker's 1979 sci-fi novel, And the Devil Will Drag You Under.

Next up, we have Fen, a project that emerged in 1998 from the mountain shadows of Nelson, BC, and is currently based out of Victoria, Vancouver, and Dawson Creek.

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2: Last Birds is the offspring of Canadian Folk Music Award nominated artists Lindsay Arnold and Mike Davis. Using their small prairie hometown as a backdrop, Last Birds weave together rural legends and current day experiences to form a modern prairie gothic. This is their song, After Dark.

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1: Mouse dropping.

So I've actually got a song called Feathers that fits in here pretty well, which is also off of Hidden Mountains. So let's throw that in because it's only a minute long. This is Feathers. I dream.

We've got Brad Strang up next. He's a multi-instrumentalist from Quesnel. I know him well, actually. He's a lovely person, so it's nice to include him today. This is from his Instrumentals album. This is Dawn Till Dusk. Just because they're not

0: program. We have
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Hi everyone, this is Craig bringing you Radio Mod here on CFUR 88.7 FM. We open this week's show with the Beach Boys and Dance, Dance, Dance from 1964. Some great summer music, and at least for the moment, we have summer here in Prince George. This week's Radio Mod show is going to be a little bit different because every song in this show is going to be a song that we've never listened to here on Radio Mod. I have a list of all the songs that we've played here on Radio Mod in the past 3.5 years. The list has about 2,500 songs on it, and there are some songs that I noticed that are brilliant songs that we've never listened to here on Radio Mod, and I don't know why. Just overlooked them, I suppose. So, this show is all brand new material, but it's a few more hits than what we usually listen to. Let's get started, though, with some psychedelia. I don't care for this fella's politics, but this record is just fantastic. It's Ted Nugent and the Amboy Dukes with Journey to the Center of the Mind.

You just listen to four tracks from the 60s that made the psychedelic 60s as brilliant as it was. Starting with, the first track was Ted Nugent and the Amboy Dukes with Journey to the Center of the Mind. Followed that with the Electric Prunes, I Had Too Much to Dream Last Night. They're from Los Angeles. Followed by Iron Butterfly with Inagha Da Vida, but that was the 45 version. I'm sorry to do a teaser on you there, because I will at one time, sometime in the future, in the near future, play the entire 18-minute version of that. Followed that with The Yardbirds, featuring Jimmy Page and Jeff Beck, both on guitar on that one. It's one of the few tracks that they both played on together. Happenings 10 Years Time Ago. 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To go in a different direction, here's Cat Stevens from Teaser and the Firecat with Bitter Blue.

just heard The Jefferson Airplane and Blues from an Airplane. Before that, it was The Small Faces and Flying. And the reason why I call them The Small Faces is because when Steve Marriott left The Small Faces and he was replaced by Rod Stewart and Ron Wood, who had both just left the Jeff Beck group. And the first LP was called The Small Faces, First Step, including that song called Flying. And then they just dropped the name to The Faces after that. Excellent album. Before that, we heard Cat Stevens and Bitter Blue. It's one of my favorite Cat Stevens songs from his early 1970 period. Let's now listen to some music that's light, cheap, and cheerful. It's Harper's Bazaar covering Glenn Miller and Chattanooga Choo Choo.

That was, of course, the Dave Clark Five with Bits and Pieces, one of the very earliest British Invasion hits from 1964, right after the Beatles arrived over here in North America. Before that, we heard Keith with Ain't Gonna Lie, and Keith was the singer of the song, big hit song 98.6, and his album is really very good. Excellent produced, well-written songs. Very good stuff. Before that, we heard Harper's Bazaar with Chattanooga Choo Choo, the cover of the great Glenn Miller hit from the 1930s. Harper's Bazaar featured the vocals of Ted Templeman. Ted Templeman went on to become a very, very prominent producer, producing acts such as the Doobie Brothers and Van Halen. 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Speaking of Ted Templeman producing Van Halen, this is a Motown set starting with Van Halen's cover of Martha Reeves' Dancing in the Street.

three tunes from the Motown stable, kind of, starting with Van Halen and their cover of Martha Reeves' Dancing in the Streets, followed by The Temptations and Ain't Too Proud to Beg, followed by Rare Earth, who recorded for the Rare Earth subsidiary of Motown Records, and I Just Want to Celebrate. The next three tunes are by girl singers, starting with Laura Nyro. This is the original version of a song that was made very popular by The Fifth Dimension. This is Wedding Bell Blues.

You just listened to four songs, the first three by girl singers, and then a song by Queen. The first song, Laura Nyro, Wedding Bell Blues, followed by Madeline Bell, You Don't Love Me No More, followed by Nancy Sinatra with How Does That Grab You, Darlin'? And then the Queen song, which was You're My Best Friend, and it was written by John Deacon, the bass player, and it's a funny thing. Bass players seem to be pretty good songwriters, whether it's Paul McCartney or Brian Wilson. John Deacon wrote some good songs for Queen. Thank you again for listening to Radio Mud here on CFUR 88.7 FM. We're going to close this week's show with a song that was originally recorded by the Four Seasons, but they didn't have a hit with it until the Walker Brothers came along and just did a masterful version of it with a big Phil Spector-type production. It's The Sun Ain't Gonna Shine Anymore.

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To Festival Retrospection Machine. This next hour is a look back in time to some of the amazing artists that have played the festival scene on unceded territories in northern British Columbia. 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

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Oh,

0: Wood Smoke and Oranges brings to life an exquisite choral program steeped in the rich traditions of Canadian folk, Indigenous song, and Celtic spirit, featuring the music of Ian Tamblyn, Gordon Lightfoot, Ian Tyson, David Francie, Connie Calder, Rita McNeil, and more. Performances take place at 2 p.m. and 7 p.m. on Saturday, May 23rd at the St. Michael's and All Angels Anglican Church. 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

0: From New York, this is Democracy Now!
1: But I think overall what's happened is a truly historic shift in British politics. We've been so used to thinking about politics in terms of left and right, and yet what Reform are able to do is to win in areas that have always been conservative, but equally, we're proving in a big way we can win in areas that Labour have dominated, frankly, since the end of World War I.
0: In what's being described as a political earthquake in Britain, the far-right Reform UK party has surged in popularity in local elections. As British Prime Minister Keir Starmer faces calls to resign, we'll talk with the British journalist Daniel Trilling, author of the new book, If We Tolerate This, How the British Establishment Made the Far-Right Respectable. Then we go to Washington, D.C. to speak with the Marine veteran and activist who spent 5 days atop a bridge in a protest that made international headlines.
2: I climbed the Frederick Douglass Memorial Bridge last week to call the people of my country into action, into nonviolent action to stop the war on Iran and remove the Trump regime from power.
0: And then to the prominent biotech entrepreneur Rami Elghandour. He'd been selected by Rutgers University to address this year's graduating class of engineering students. But then the school canceled his speech over his social media posts on Israel and Palestine.
3: The cancellation of my speech sets a dangerous precedent by sending a message that having a moral conscience is a liability.
0: All that and more coming up. Welcome to Democracy Now!, democracynow.org, The War and Peace Report. I'm Amy Goodman. President Trump blasted Iran's response to the U.S.'s 14-point ceasefire proposal, calling it, quote, totally unacceptable. Iran's foreign ministry says the U.S. continues to have, quote, unreasonable demands, unquote, and that Iran's response to the U.S. proposal, quote, was not excessive, unquote. This comes as Iran's economy is reeling from the impact of U.S.-Israeli strikes. An Iranian government official estimated the war has caused the loss of 1 million jobs in comments reported by Iranian state media. On April 25th, an Iranian job search platform reported a record 318,000 resumes submitted in a single day, which is 50% higher than the previous record, according to the news site Asr Iran, cited by the New York Times. According to the U.S.-based human rights activist news agency, over 3,600 people have been killed in Iran by U.S.-Israeli strikes, among them 254 children. Meanwhile, the Pentagon confirms 13 U.S. service members have been killed and 415 wounded in the U.S.-Israeli war in Iran. On Sunday, Israeli Prime Minister Benjamin Netanyahu insisted in an interview with CBS News' 60 Minutes that the Iran war isn't over because nuclear material remains in Iran.
4: It's not over because there's still nuclear material, enriched uranium, that has to be taken out of Iran. There is still enrichment sites that have to be dismantled. There are still proxies that Iran supports. There are ballistic missiles that they still want to produce. Now, we've degraded a lot of it, but all of that is still there, and there's work to be done.
0: Nobel Peace Laureate Narges Mohammadi has been transferred to a hospital in Tehran more than a week after collapsing in prison. In a statement, her foundation said, quote, "We must ensure she never returns to prison to face the 18 years remaining on her sentence. Now is the time to demand her unconditional freedom and the dismissal of all charges," unquote. Over the weekend, The Guardian published an excerpt of her memoir, Smuggled Out of Prison, in which Mohammadi wrote, quote, "Authoritarian regimes do not always need an executioner's rope. Sometimes they simply wait for the human body to fail and then make sure no help arrives, or they create conditions in which death can come easily, helping it along by standing in the way of life-saving care," unquote. Mohammadi has been arrested 13 times, sentenced to a cumulative 31 years in prison and 154 lashes. She received the Nobel Peace Prize in 2023 for her advocacy against torture and the death penalty in Iran. The U.S. says it'll facilitate a new round of talks between Israel and Lebanon at the State Department's Washington headquarters Thursday and Friday. Israel and Lebanon reached a temporary ceasefire agreement in mid-April, but Israel continues to launch deadly attacks inside Lebanon. The Lebanese health ministry said Sunday Israeli attacks over just 24 hours killed 51 people, including two medical workers. Since March 2nd, Israeli strikes have killed nearly 3,000 people across Lebanon. 1.2 million people have been displaced. On Sunday, hundreds of people gathered to mourn at least eight members of a displaced Lebanese family who were killed when an Israeli airstrike hit the building they were sheltering in. Among the dead was a six-month-old infant. This is Abu Salah, who attended the funeral.
5: What would we say? What would we say about the massacres committed against those innocent people, those civilians, those pure believers who are holding onto the land? My mother-in-law, may God bless her soul, was holding onto the land, and her children were holding onto the land.
0: In Gaza, Israeli strikes killed at least three Palestinians, including the head of the criminal police force in Khan Yunis, Wassam Abdelhadi, and his aide. A separate strike killed one person and wounded two others in the Maghazi refugee camp in central Gaza. Israel has conducted near daily attacks since the U.S. brokered so-called ceasefire took effect last October. At least 850 Palestinians have been killed since then. This is Ali Musa Dababesh, who attended the funeral of the policeman.
6: Although the ceasefire came into effect several months ago, the occupation continues to target police officers in order to cause chaos amongst the people of the same nation. The occupation aims to create chaos and confusion within the Gaza Strip. This is its sole objective.
0: Israel's deported two activists who were abducted from a Gaza-bound humanitarian aid flotilla that was violently intercepted by Israeli forces in international waters late last month. Spanish national Saif Abukeshek and the Brazilian Thiago Avila were among 175 activists forced off their humanitarian aid ships at gunpoint during Israel's raid on the global Samud flotilla. Both men faced severe physical abuse, they said, while in Israeli custody, which their legal team said amounted to torture. This is Saif Abukeshek speaking after his deportation to Greece.
7: I left behind me thousands of Palestinian prisoners, children, women, and men. I'm sure that the treatment I face is not compared to the suffering they are going through. The testimonies we hear of their torture, of their violation on a daily basis. We have to continue mobilizing. We cannot forget the Palestinian prisoners.
0: In the occupied West Bank, thousands of runners competed in the 10th edition of the Palestine International Marathon on Friday, following a two-year hiatus due to Israel's assault on the Gaza Strip. Runners gathered outside the Church of the Nativity in central Bethlehem for the start of the race, while a parallel 5-kilometer race was held in central Gaza. Among those participating were amputees who lost limbs to Israeli bombs and bullets. A BBC-funded documentary titled Gaza, Doctors Under Attack, won Best Current Affairs Program at the BAFTA TV Awards Sunday, despite being dropped by the network last June. Channel 4 in the UK picked it up and aired it instead. The BBC pulled the film weeks before its scheduled broadcast. In a statement, the BBC had said, quote, "We have come to the conclusion that broadcasting this material risks creating a perception of partiality," unquote. Presenter Ramita Navai and Ben DePere, the executive producer of the documentary, blasted the BBC in their acceptance speeches.
8: We refuse to be silenced and censored, and we thank you, and we thank Channel 4 for showing this film.
9: We also want to dedicate this award to Jabba Badwin and Osama Al-Ashi, the two journalists on the ground who made this film for us. So I'd like a round of applause for them, please. Just a question to the BBC. Given that you dropped our film, will you drop us from the BAFTA screening later tonight? Thank you.
0: In the United Kingdom, the far-right populist Nigel Farage and his anti-immigrant party Reform UK made significant gains in local elections over the weekend as the Labour Party, led by Prime Minister Keir Starmer, took heavy losses. Results show Reform UK gained nearly 1,450 council seats and control of 14 councils, while the Labour Party lost nearly 1,500 councillors, leading some members of the parliament to call on Starmer to resign. The Conservative Party also suffered big losses, while the Green Party made gains, claiming hundreds of council seats and winning two mayoral elections. Nigel Farage is a chief architect of Brexit and an ally of President Donald Trump. He's repeatedly used racist language to attack immigrants and Muslims, while his former classmates may have accused him of racist and anti-Semitic bullying. We'll go to London after headlines for the latest on the British elections. Virginia's Supreme Court has struck down a congressional map drawn by Democrats just weeks after voters approved a statewide referendum changing the borders of Virginia's 11 congressional districts. The new map could have allowed Democrats to win an additional four House seats in November's midterm elections. Its defeat is a major blow to efforts by Democrats to counter redistricting by Republicans in other states, including Florida, Missouri, North Carolina, Tennessee, and Texas. Meanwhile, officials in Alabama have asked the U.S. Supreme Court for permission to throw out Alabama's congressional map, which has two majority black districts. Republicans are seeking to flip at least one of Alabama's two Democratic-controlled House seats. Alabama's emergency application came less than 2 weeks after the Supreme Court's conservative majority gutted the last remaining major provision of the Voting Rights Act in a 6-3 ruling. Internal documents obtained by the New York Times reveal the Board of Immigration Appeals, part of the Justice Department, rushed Palestinian activist Mahmoud Khalil's deportation case. Last month, the Board of Immigration Appeals ruled Khalil could soon be deported. Khalil's case was reportedly considered high priority even before the board officially received it. The decision to deport Khalil also came just 9 days after paperwork was submitted. Amaro Lopez, who was appointed to the board under President Biden and later fired under President Trump, told the New York Times, quote, "That kind of timeline is unprecedented. It's an insane turnaround, particularly for such a high-profile case on a novel legal issue," he said. At least three judges also reportedly recused themselves from the process. On social media, Mahmoud Khalil wrote, quote, "This story proves that the Trump administration's treatment of my case has always been corrupt and retaliatory. They put me through a sham immigration process while guaranteeing the outcome in advance," Mahmoud Khalil wrote. A Mexican couple held in an ICE jail was finally released and able to reunite with their 18-year-old son just a day before he died of cancer. Kevin Gonzalez was diagnosed with stage 4 colon cancer and died Sunday in Mexico. His parents, Isidoro Gonzalez Aviles and Norma Annabel Ramirez Amaya, had been arrested in April while trying to re-enter the U.S. to visit their dying son after the request for humanitarian visas was denied. On Thursday, an Arizona judge ordered the release of Kevin's parents from ICE custody. On Friday, they returned to Mexico. Hoping to reunite with their parents, Kevin Gonzalez flew to Mexico a week ago, where he had discontinued treatment. His father said, quote, "We managed to make my son's dream come true. To be with him again, to love him, to give him the love we could not give him during these months when he was not with us," unquote. The Pentagon says it's blown up another ship in the Eastern Pacific, killing two of its passengers and leaving one survivor. Once again, officials with U.S. Southern Command provided no evidence for their claims that the ship had been carrying drugs. SOUTHCOM says it notified the U.S. Coast Guard to begin search and rescue operations for the survivor. There's no word on the person's fate. Similar attacks by the Pentagon in the Caribbean and Eastern Pacific have reportedly killed 192 people. Legal experts say there are extrajudicial killings and are illegal under U.S. and international law. A CNN analysis finds U.S. military intelligence gathering flights are surging off the coast of Cuba. Since February, the U.S. Navy and Air Force have conducted at least 25 intelligence gathering flights off Cuba's coast, using the same surveillance aircraft active in the lead-up to the U.S. strikes on Iran. Russia and Ukraine accused each other of violating a U.S.-brokered three-day ceasefire. Ukrainian officials said Russian attacks killed three people and left many others wounded over the weekend, while Russia's defense ministry accused Ukraine of breaking the ceasefire more than 1,000 times. Ukrainian President Volodymyr Zelensky said his forces had responded in kind to Russian drone and artillery fire. On Saturday, Russian President Vladimir Putin told reporters he thought Russia's attacks on Ukraine were nearing an end.
10: The West promised assistance and then began fueling a confrontation with Russia that continues to this day. I think the matter is coming to an end, but it is a serious matter.
0: Putin's remarks came after Russia held Victory Day celebrations with a military parade that, for the first time in nearly two decades, featured no tanks, armored vehicles, or other heavy weaponry after the equipment was prioritized for the front line in Ukraine. And in Hungary, Péter Magyar was sworn in Saturday to become Hungary's new prime minister, ending 16 years of Viktor Orbán's authoritarian rule. Magyar's pro-EU center-right Tisza party won 141 of 199 parliamentary seats last month in a landslide victory. The new Speaker of the Parliament ordered the EU flag restored to the facade of the Hungarian Parliament building after 12 years of absence. The Tisza party also held an all-day event called a system-changing people's festival. This is Hungary's new Prime Minister, Péter Magyar.
11: A magyar emberek arra adtak nekünk felhatalmazást.
12: The Hungarian people have given us a

0: close ally of President Donald Trump. Farage celebrated his party's success.
1: But I think overall what's happened is a truly historic shift in British politics. We've been so used to thinking about politics in terms of left and right. And yet what Reform are able to do is to win in areas that have always been conservative. But equally, we're proving in a big way we can win in areas that Labour have dominated, frankly, since the end of World War One.
0: Calls are growing for British Prime Minister Keir Starmer to resign after his Labour Party suffered historic losses. This is Starmer speaking Friday.
2: Let me be clear, these are really tough results. I'm not going to sugarcoat it. And we have lost brilliant Labour representatives, people who put so much into their communities, so much into our party and our movement. And the voters have sent a message about the pace of change, how they want their lives improved. I was elected to meet those challenges, and I'm not going to walk away from those challenges and plunge the country into chaos. Well, they've sent a message that the change that we promised isn't being delivered in a way they can feel, and also, frankly, they're fed up with years of the status quo. But we were elected to deal with those challenges, and I'm not going to walk away from that and to plunge the country into chaos.
0: In a sign of the splintering of the British political system, the Conservative Party also suffered significant losses, while the Green Party won hundreds of council seats. We go now to London, where we're joined by the journalist and author Daniel Trilling. His new book is titled, If We Tolerate This, How the British Establishment Made the Far Right Respectable. Daniel, thanks so much for being with us. Why don't you start off by responding to these historic losses of the Labour Party?
3: Yeah, thanks, Amy. So, absolutely right. This has been a real disaster for the Labour Party. It wasn't quite as disastrous as had been predicted a few weeks ago, but they've sunk to new lows electorally around Britain. So, as well as losing hundreds of councillors in England, they lost very badly in the elections for the Welsh Parliament, which were happening at the same time. Labour has dominated Welsh politics for over a century, and they're now trailing behind the Welsh Nationalist Party, Plaid Cymru and Reform, who've come in second. But it was interesting to hear Nigel Farage's spin on what happened in that clip you played of him earlier, because, yeah, this is historic. Reform have made this huge advance, adding to their tally of council seats that they began to rack up last year in similar elections. But actually, in terms of vote share, they underperformed expectations a bit. So Reform got around 26-27% of the vote overall. But they really benefited from this wider fragmenting of politics. We now have kind of four, five or even six party politics in the UK, depending on exactly where you live. Reform have benefited from that because they've kind of managed to concentrate that vote in areas where they were able to win lots of seats. But actually, this suggestion that Reform have completely kind of erased the distinction between left and right, I don't think is true. And I think Farage is putting that spin on things because Reform were really trying in this election to make bigger inroads into areas that the centre-right Conservative Party had traditionally been strong in, and they didn't really do as well as expected there. Where they did do well were in areas that voted to leave the EU in the Brexit referendum a decade ago, and where they've always had the attention of a certain chunk of voters. So I think it's the overall fragmentation that is the real story here.
0: So talk about, well, the title of your book, If We Tolerate This, How the British Establishment Made the Far Right Respectable. If you can talk about who Farage is and what he represents.
3: Yeah, so one of the big changes in British politics in recent years has been this very alarming and rapid rise of ideas and rhetoric associated with the far right. So, very strong anti-immigration rhetoric, attacks on supposed elites running the country and so on, things that will be very familiar to your viewers in the US from Donald Trump and his works. And that's really, the pressure there has really come from two sources. One of them is a lot of far-right activity outside the electoral system. We've had kind of big street protests and rallies and mob violence in some cases, attacking hotels that are being used to accommodate asylum.

0: seekers. And then we've had a lot of pressure from Farage's political party, Reform UK, who have been, you know, trying to shape some of these resentments and some of this anger into a right-wing populist political project of the kind that we're seeing in lots of different liberal democracies around the world at the moment. You know, for Farage, this is just the latest stage in a kind of long political career where he's come from outside the mainstream right and has tried to make his brand of right-wing populist politics the leading force in Britain. You know, so he was previously leader of the UK Independence Party, and via his leadership of UKIP, he played an instrumental role in winning the Brexit referendum for the Leave campaign. He then formed another party called the Brexit Party after that to kind of push for the hardest exit from the EU possible. And Reform UK, the latest vehicle, in fact, it's a renamed Brexit Party. But what he's doing here is actually trying to build a political platform that will allow him and his party to win power in Westminster nationally. And the key themes that that's built on, you know, is heavily anti-immigration. And they make a real point of trying to kind of flex their muscles and show how ostentatiously cruel they're going to be to what they call illegal immigrants, which is a wide range of people who are living in the UK, some of whom have lived here for quite a long time. Earlier this year, one of Reform's big pre-local election announcements was that it wanted to create a British ICE. So that kind of tells you where they are on that. You know, they made that.
1: Daniel, let me play a campaign ad from Nigel Farage.
2: I'm in Essex today, and this is the Bell Hotel in Epping. Now, you might remember these scenes being on national news last year. Anyone that comes illegally into Britain on a boat or in the back of a lorry will be detained and deported. But that's going to mean having to detain quite a lot of people who are here already. They should not be free to walk the streets. The policy is very simple. You vote for a Reform MP, you will not have a detention facility in your constituency. But if you vote Green, or those that support open borders in the world, that's where the detention centres are going to be. Equally, I could say the same of Labour and the Conservatives, because they've done nothing to stop it.
1: Daniel Trilling, your response.
0: Yeah, I mean, that kind of sums up what Reform are about. So like I was saying before, you know, it's kind of making virtue of how punitive and cruel they're going to be to certain groups of immigrants, but also kind of directing that at their political enemies as well. You know, so this announcement, which Farage made a couple of weeks ago, was all about kind of stigmatising his opposition. So the Green Party, who have also kind of broke through from outside the mainstream by taking a kind of strong left-wing position. You know, he's trying to class as, you know, open borders fanatics. And I mean, what are they saying there? They're kind of threatening to use the power of the state, if they ever get hold of it, to intimidate their political opponents, you know, placing detention centres in areas that vote for parties that Farage doesn't like. You know, it's kind of punishing people for voting the wrong way and perhaps even trying to scare voters into not opposing him.
1: If you can also talk about, we see parallels here in the United States leading up to President Biden's defeat around Israel and Palestine. One of his top advisors, Wendy Sherman, now calling what's happened in Gaza a genocide. In Britain, you have Keir Starmer crackdown on Palestine Action, which they've called a terrorist organization. If you can talk about their positions here.
0: Yeah, I mean, first of all, I'd say kind of, you know, from having written about the far right for years and, you know, studied the history and so on, I think one thing that governments of the center should really avoid doing is kind of giving them the tools to play with, you know. So it's a real problem if governments of the center start kind of passing their own draconian authoritarian policies. And I think that's exactly what you've seen with the Starmer government in relation to the Palestine protests. You know, so this protest group that uses direct action, Palestine Action, was classed as a terrorist organization and banned, which as a result means that, you know, hundreds, if not thousands of peaceful protesters who have expressed their support for Palestine Action since the ban have also been arrested and are potentially facing criminal conviction just for expressing rhetorical support for that group. And, you know, much like in the US, I think these actions by the government have been in response to a huge amount of public anger, obviously Israel's war on Gaza, but what they also see as Britain's complicity in that war. So, you know, the UK has a strong military ally of Israel. When the Labour government came to power in 2024, they suspended a lot of arms sales to Israel on the grounds that there was a risk they could be used for human rights abuses, but actually carried on supplying certain key items like parts that could be used in Israel's F-35 fighter jet program. And so the government have really tried to just kind of contain dissent in a way that has alienated huge amounts of their core support. I mean, really, I think in these recent elections, much more pressing issues like the cost of living and rising fuel prices and so on were on voters' minds. But a lot of that support that would have gone to Labour previously, which has gone to the Green Party and to some of the other smaller parties, is also to do with anger over Israel and Gaza and the way that our government has responded to that.
1: I also want to ask you about rising support for the Green Party. This is the Green leader, Zach Polansky.
3: This is a historic victory. This is the first time the Green Party have ever won a directly elected mayor. And two-party politics is not just dying. It is dead and it is buried. And actually, whether it's here that Labour have been rejected or whether we're seeing around the country, it's very clear that the new politics is the Green Party versus Reform. My message to Keir Starmer is that he needs to go, but I don't think that's my message. I think that's the country's message. We've seen for a long time now his popularity has been going and he's lost the trust of the country. And to see a Labour minister today saying that they don't just respond to the mood of the country, they stick to the plan, I feels very misjudged. But it doesn't feel like a coincidence. That feels like the entitlement and the privilege that this Labour government have acted with every single day that they've been in office.
1: Daniel Trilling, your response.
0: So obviously Zach Polansky and the success of the Greens is the other big development in certainly in English politics, because obviously Scotland and Wales had elections, but there's a slightly different political setup in both those countries. The Greens, you know, they've been around for a long time in Britain, but Polansky was elected as their leader last year with a mandate to shift the party, you know, quite markedly to the left, to pursue what he calls eco-populism. So kind of attacking the centre of politics, but from the left this time, as opposed to Reform, who obviously come at it from the right. You know, the Greens have got strong positions on social and environmental justice. They also now take a very strong rhetorical stance in support of workers' rights. And, you know, they've now got this unprecedented opportunity to put some of their principles into action. They've won control of several local councils in London and other parts of the country. The big question, I think, is really, can they now follow through on this? You know, the Greens at the moment are untested. They've got a lot of goodwill from people who've lent them their votes. But I suppose the one question is, can they deliver what they promise? The other question is, you know, Britain at national elections has this first-past-the-post electoral system that does not really very fairly reflect the spread of votes in the country. That becomes even more complicated when you move, as we're doing now, from a two-party system to a multi-party system. So when we get to our next national election, the question is going to be, will there be an electoral force on the progressive wing strong enough to keep Reform out? And if there isn't a single force like that, how are these different parties, the Greens, Labour, Scottish Nationalists, Welsh Nationalists, who sometimes seem to hate each other more than they hate, you know, their opponents on the right, going to come together and collaborate in a way that will stop Britain going down what I think could be a very dark path?
1: I wanted to ask you before we go about another country, about Hungary. Over the weekend, Péter Magyar was sworn in Saturday to become Hungary's new prime minister. Magyar ending 16 years of Viktor Orbán's authoritarian rule. You've been writing about Hungary. Talk about the significance of this and the damage to the institutions of Hungary during this past 16 years, Daniel.
0: Yeah, I mean, I'll make a kind of self-interested point, first of all, as someone from Britain. I think it's a real lesson in why it's so important to prevent far-right populists from winning in the first place. Because as we've seen over the past decade or more in the case of Hungary, they can be very hard to dislodge from power once they're there. They can end up being pretty popular with the electorate that they try to appeal to. But in pretty much every case where a far-right populist has won power around the world, they have undermined institutions that are vital checks and balances on the democratic system. You know, if you think how often free speech is the kind of the watchword of far-right populists, I think in every single country where a government has been formed by far-right populists, free speech hasn't got any more free. In fact, it's got significantly harder to express dissenting opinions. And Magyar's victory shows kind of what's required, I think, to push back, which is like, you know, if you get to that stage, a broad coalition of people opposed to the far-right populist government. You know, Magyar is a right-wing conservative. Some of his positions won't be that different to some of Viktor Orban's, but he has taken this very strong stand against corruption, against the undermining of the liberal democratic system. And so lots of people who don't necessarily share his politics on many of the issues that he stands for have got behind that in a huge effort, which is why when I was talking about Britain before, I was stressing this need to kind of talk and think about coalitions that can be formed to keep the right-wing populists out of power.
1: Daniel Trilling, I want to thank you so much for being with us, journalist and author speaking to us from London. His new book is titled If We Tolerate This, How the British Establishment Made the Far Right Respectable. Coming up, we go to Washington, D.C., to speak with a Marine veteran who spent 5 days atop the Frederick Douglass Bridge to protest the U.S. and Israeli war on Iran. Stay with us.

0: Gag performing Why We Build the Wall in our Democracy Now! Studio. This is Democracy Now!, democracynow.org, The War and Peace Report. I'm Amy Goodman. We go now to Washington, D.C., where a former Marine reservist and father of two spent five nights on top of the Frederick Douglass Memorial Bridge to protest the war in Iran and artificial intelligence. Guido Reichstadter scaled the 168-foot arch of the bridge on May 1st. He continued to post to social media while he was on top of the bridge. In a social media post Tuesday evening, he said he'd run out of water and would head down, adding he expected to be going to jail for a while. In an earlier post, he wrote, quote, "One man on a bridge is relatively powerless, but the collective withdrawal of our obedience and support is capable of bringing a swift end to the regime and its wars. This nonviolent collective action is our greatest power, and it's the exercise of this power that those who rule fear more than any weapon. For the sake of the world, its children, and our future, let us build this power with each other, together," he wrote. This is not the first time Guido has climbed the Frederick Douglass Bridge in protest. In 2022, he spent 24 hours on the bridge to protest the Supreme Court decision to overturn Roe v. Wade. He's also a co-founder of Stop AI, a grassroots movement to disrupt artificial intelligence technology. After he ended his protest on the bridge, Guido was arrested and charged with unlawful entry, failure to obey an officer, and several other charges. Well, Guido Reichstadter joins us now in Washington, D.C. Welcome to Democracy Now! Explain what you did.
1: Good morning. Thank you for having me. It's great to be here. I think, like, most simply what I did was follow the call of my heart. I couldn't stay silent in the face of these ongoing acts of mass murder by the U.S. government in my name. And I felt like I had a duty to the truth, which is that we have the power to end these wars today. We, the people in whose name these murders are being committed, we've got the power and the responsibility to nonviolently withdraw our support, our cooperation from the system, from the regime, which is prosecuting these acts of murder in our name. And if we do that, we can end them. And that's actually, that's our right, it's our power, and I feel that it's our responsibility.
0: Can you, Guido, explain why you came to D.C. planning to attend a talk by Senator Bernie Sanders on the dangers of AI, of artificial intelligence, and yet this protest, though you'd scaled the Frederick Douglass Bridge before, was about the U.S. war on Iran?
1: Sure. I've been worried about AI for a long time, since about 25 years, when I first heard about the possibility of building artificial general intelligence, or AI systems with, the full range of essentially cognitive capabilities of a human brain. It just seemed like it was, 25 years ago, everyone thought that might be hundreds of years in the future. And since ChatGPT was rolled out in late 2022, broadly the deep learning revolution, the whole field has really updated quickly and shortened their timelines for when that might be possible. And the world's leading, most cited living scientists, engineers in the field, academics, all recognize that the development of that technology poses the risk of catastrophic harm, even including loss of control of advanced systems and potentially human extinction. So I moved to San Francisco in 2024 to begin social mobilization on that. That's actually what brought me to D.C. on Friday, or on last Wednesday.
0: Was that a part of your protest? Was it both issues, both AI and the U.S.-Israeli war in Iran?
1: Yeah, I mean, absolutely. So I put it out in the first post that I put on social media when I got on the bridge that was identified those. There are really three. One is the ending the war, removing the Trump regime from power, and an urgent warning to our society about the potential imminent arrival of a kind of point of no return beyond which we'll be consigned to these catastrophic effects from AI. And, you know, I care about the society in which I live. I've got two children. And I care about the world. And I feel that I have that responsibility to warn the people that I care about a danger that is recognized by, you know, the people who are closest to the development of this technology. And it's coming on fast. And this is, you know, a lot faster than maybe is recognized. And it's great that Senator Sanders held that discussion between academics in China and the United States about the need for global treaty coordinating to stop the development of really dangerous systems. But we need to treat it like an emergency. And that means more than talks. It means action.
0: You were raised as a evangelical Christian, a conservative household. Talk about how that informed what you did.
1: Sure. You know, that's what led me, that's part of what led me to join the Marines right out of high school. And it's also, you know, when I was confronted in university with the reality of American intervention, the history of American intervention and power imperialism in the world, it's what made it also possible, I think, or easier for me to reject that and say, no, this isn't right, which is what I did in 2003 when, you know, in the run-up to the Iraq War. Well, in fact, I refused to deploy to the Iraq War and resigned. You know, essentially refused to deploy. Said I'm not gonna train. I'm not gonna go fight this war. And you can either let me go or you can send me to jail. But you can't force me to do what's wrong. And that's what I went up on the bridge to do as well, to say, you know, to the people of my country, it's like what's being done is wrong, and we have to stand up against it and not accept it. And you know, if we do that in mass collectively, we have the power to stop it.
0: What do you face right now, Guido, in terms of charges, and do you feel that your protest was a success?
1: Oh, yeah, absolutely. So I have currently one federal charge, unlawful entry, and a D.C. charge of failure to obey. And I'm also facing charges in San Francisco for nonviolently blocking the doors of OpenAI, one of the leading frontier AI companies. You know, for me, the important thing was doing what's right, doing what I felt I had to do. And I was able, you know, even just trying to do it is the success, right? Thank God I was able to make it to the top and to, you know, go through that action. But doing what's right is the success. Choosing to do what's right and accepting the consequences is the pivotal thing. That's the pivotal decision that everyone has to make. And if we can make that, that's what's successful. But broadly, I think it has motivated, inspired people even around the world. I've gotten messages from, you know, hundreds of folks.
0: Finally, Guido, I asked you about AI and about the war in Iran. Do you connect the two, the whole question of the use of AI? Looking at Michael Clare's comments, artificial intelligence played a major role in selecting targets for attack during Operation Epic Fury, the U.S. air and missile campaign against Iran that began February 28th. Your final comment in these last 30 seconds.
1: Yeah, absolutely. You know, it was not only used as a weapon of war, it is being developed as a weapon of war, but also as a tool for the advancing fascist movement to surveil and control the society, which makes war possible and makes resistance more difficult. So, and we should expect that as AI systems grow in capability in the future, if this is not stopped, it will destroy democracy and it will probably destroy the world. Then we've got a responsibility to stop it. If we care about the people we love and the society we live in and our children and their future, we've got to make sacrifices and do what's necessary, even if it's uncomfortable.
0: Guido Reichstadter, I want to thank you for being with us. Co-founder of Stop AI, father of two, he scaled the Frederick Douglass Bridge in Washington, D.C. last week to protest the war in Iran, and AI remained on the bridge for 4 days and five nights, a former Marine reservist. Coming up, the prominent biotech entrepreneur, Rami Elghandour. He had been selected by Rutgers University to address this year's graduating class of engineering students, but then the school canceled his speech, they said, over his social media posts on Israel and Palestine. Stay with us.

0: Landed by Sophia Shirai. This is Democracy Now!, democracynow.org. I'm Amy Goodman. In New Jersey, Rutgers University has abruptly withdrawn its invitation to a prominent biotech entrepreneur and alum to speak at its engineering school convocation. Rami Elghandour, a 2001 alum of the engineering school, had been scheduled to deliver a graduation address at Rutgers' New Brunswick campus May 15th, but his invitation was canceled over what the university said were complaints about a social media post on Israel-Palestine. Two unions of educators at Rutgers University issued a joint statement condemning the university's decision to cancel the speech, calling it politically motivated suppression that, quote, reflects a broader pattern of universities applying a Palestine exception to their stated commitments to free speech, unquote. Elghandour is also executive producer of the Oscar-nominated film The Voice of Hind Rajab, about the killing of a Palestinian child and her family in Gaza, along with paramedics who tried to rescue them, and the film American Doctor that premiered earlier this year at Sundance Film Festival, the film following three doctors who go to Gaza to volunteer. Rami Elghandour joins us now in New York. Thank you so much for being with us. Talk about what happened.
1: Thanks, Amy. It's a pleasure to be here. I appreciate the opportunity. I was invited by Rutgers in December of 2025, principally because of my student engagement. I do a lot of student engagement as an alum with Rutgers University, and I love the students and spend a lot of time with them. I actually did a fireside chat with this dean that issued me that invitation in December, in early March, I believe. And then a couple of weeks ago, about 2 weeks before I was set to give the graduation address, I received the call that I was disinvited.
0: Why?
1: As you shared, it was very vague. There was no specifics. I asked for specifics. It was to quote the dean that my social media posts oppose the beliefs of a few students. I asked how many students. He said a few. A few to me sounds like maybe five or so. So it seemed unbelievable to me that for a class of 1,000 students, that a handful of students having complaints would lead to this outcome. And look, I am obviously a big proponent of free speech, but disagreement is not harm. Having a different point of view is not harming these students in any way to lead to this sort of outcome.
0: I want to ask you about your background. You were alum of Rutgers, and then talk about what you went on to do.
1: Sure. Yeah. So I graduated from Rutgers in 2001 with a degree in electrical computer engineering. I worked for 5 years as an engineer. I then went on to business school at Wharton Business School in Philadelphia. From there, I got into venture capital and moved to the great state of California, where I was in venture for about 5 years as well. I then joined my first startup. I built that startup from about 30 to 1,000 people, took it public on the New York Stock Exchange, was there for about 7 years. I then left, I took a couple of years off and joined my most recent company, Arcelix, where I'm chairman and CEO. For that organization, I ran it for the past 5.5 years. We were just acquired by Gilead for $7.8 billion, and we make a cancer therapeutic that is what I believe to be the best therapeutic option ever developed for multiple myeloma.
0: And so has Rutgers courted you through the years?
1: Of course. I feel like I am the poster child for Rutgers School of Engineering. I've made a lot of my degree. I got asked all the time, is an engineering degree valuable given what I do today? And it's absolutely valuable. And I'm so proud of Rutgers, and it's really just been heartbreaking to go through these last couple of weeks.
0: It's interesting that Rutgers has dealt with some student complaints over your invitation versus what happened with another event just last month. In April, the Rutgers chapter of Students Supporting Israel invited a former soldier from the Israeli Defense Forces who'd served in Gaza last year to come to campus despite protests by pro-Palestinian and Muslim and Arab groups and a petition signed by over 7,000 people of the Rutgers community demanding the event be canceled. The event took place as planned.
1: Yeah, I mean, look, I think if I had to summarize this entire dialogue around Israel and Palestine, I would summarize it using the word false equivalency. And it's a false equivalency across a couple of different metrics. The first one is on free speech. So on the one side, we talk about these cancellations. I've seen a lot of these articles online about my speech was canceled and there was a speech canceled at GW Law. But that speech was not canceled. That speaker actually withdrew. I'm actually an alum of the School of Engineering. That speaker was not even a law graduate, let alone had any association with Georgetown. So it seems like there's one on one side, actual free speech. On the other side, not so much. Let's talk about America. America first on the one side. I've never heard a pro-Palestine advocate ask for one penny for Palestine. On the pro-Israel side, we're constantly asked, not even asked, demanding unlimited funding and political cover. So I keep hearing this sort of like false equivalency, like, oh, both sides are kind of the same. They're not the same. And then lastly, from a principal's perspective, on the Palestine side, we are advocating for equality. On the pro-Israel side, Israel is the only country in the world that still automatically and systematically prosecutes children in military court. They just passed a law that legitimized or passed the death penalty only for Palestinians, for one ethnic minority. So, look, you asked about my background, Amy. I'm a CEO who made their career by being in the details. I constantly hear that, you know, there's sort of two sides to this issue, and there are two sides, but they couldn't be more starkly different.
0: What would you have said in your speech?
1: I really was talking about the journey that got me here. You know, a lot of the student engagement I do, the one question they ask me is, how did I manage to be as successful as I've been without compromising my beliefs and my values? So I go mostly through my career arc, and the two things I focus on being yourself and choosing kindness as a way to lead.
0: And do you get pushback at Arcelix for your views?
1: I do not. I have friends as well as colleagues that are of all different races, ethnicities, including Jewish friends and colleagues. And at Arcelix itself, I have had no issues. I've had multiple attempts from outside of Arcelix to cancel me or silence me over my speech and my time there as CEO, but never from within the company.
0: On April 20th, Congressmember Ro Khanna wrote on social media, "The free ride is over. Israel has a $45 billion defense budget. I am Team America," Khanna wrote. You replied to the post writing, "Forget a free ride. They've committed genocide. They're running dungeons where they train dogs to sexually assault prisoners. Weapons embargo is the absolute minimum. Sanctions and diplomatic isolation are beyond justified. This will sell them. Weapons won't fly," unquote. On Sunday, Democracy Now! Reached out to Rutgers to invite a representative to join us on the show or send us a statement on why your speaking invitation was rescinded. Rutgers sent us the following statement, quote, "In response to objections from students regarding Mr. Elgandor's social media posts, including one that shared an inflammatory claim, and following the dean's own discussions with Mr. Elgandor that raised concerns about whether the event and his remarks would remain consistent with the celebratory nature of the occasion, the School of Engineering decided to rescind the speaking invitation for the school convocation." Interestingly, today, the New York Times columnist Nicholas Kristof has a new article out headlined "The Silence That Meets the Rape of Palestinians." In it, Kristof writes about a Gaza journalist detained by Israel in 2024. Nicholas Kristof writes, quote, "On one occasion, he said he was held down, stripped naked, and he was blindfolded and handcuffed. A dog was summoned. With encouragement from a handler in Hebrew, he said the dog mounted him. He tried to dislodge the dog, he said, but it penetrated him." Kristof goes on to write, "Other Palestinian prisoners and human rights monitors have also cited reports of police dogs being coached to rape prisoners," unquote. Kristof's piece links to reports from BBC, Al Jazeera, and Middle East Eye. Your comments on what has been cited?
1: Yeah, I mean, first of all, I just want to be clear that Rutgers never shared that with me. So it is dishonest at this point to come out and point to this tweet when I repeatedly asked what the source of this invitation was. And they said they never even reviewed my social media, let alone had a specific tweet to point to. And you can verify that in that their initial statement to the Associated Press said that, said we hadn't reviewed anything. And now, after drawing a lot of fire, they decided to point to something. The second thing I'll say before I get to the human rights issue is that the idea that as a public company CEO, I'm just tweeting willy-nilly things that are not verifiable is just farcical and laughable. So it's an embarrassing position for the university to take. The third, though, and the most important of these, is how morally bankrupt can you be to read that tweet and have your concern be the content of the tweet rather than the accusations in it? And the fact that Palestinians are systemically not believed, despite the overwhelming evidence, as I talked about, in this false equivalency dynamic of rape, murder, prosecution. I mean, we are talking, forget the genocide in Gaza, forget the terrorism in the West Bank. Save the Children, one of the most prominent organizations in the world, says that half of the children abducted by Israel are sexually assaulted. What are we talking about? Like, how is this still a dialogue in this country? And this is maybe the most disturbing thing I have ever heard.
0: 5 seconds.
1: Yeah. Sorry, this is the most disturbing thing I have ever heard.
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The waves I've had to move, I've paid dues with those same blues. The dreams I've pursued, my eyes.

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7: 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I'm the host of today's show, Sarah Jones. I'm joined in studio today by a guest. Hello, guest.
8: Hello.
7: Thanks for joining me.
8: It's me, Caleb, again.
7: Yay. We're back in studio with a brand new playlist of some of our new favorite songs that have come out by some of our favorite local bands. And we're also going to talk all about the stuff that's happening down at Almanika Art Center, because we're busy. There's a lot happening.
8: Oh, yeah.
7: And like a whole hour on the radio is probably not enough to fill you in on everything that we have going on. But we'll try to do our best. Just a reminder, we are broadcasting live this afternoon from the unceded territory of the Kootenai First Nation. Everything that I'm talking about today, too, as well, as far as events go, if you visit our website at almanikaartcenter.com/events/calendar, all of the details are listed on there. So if I'm talking too fast and you want more information, just jump onto the website at any time, and everything is over there. So, yeah.
8: Mm-hmm.
7: Yeah, it was a busy weekend over at the center. We had some live music.
8: Yeah, we had a whole bunch of hip-hop artists from Prince George, and then a duo from Victoria. And we had Anomalist, a metal act in town, and the Narcans played as well. So
7: a little night of everything.
8: Variety. Yeah, a variety show. It was very, very fun, very interesting.
7: Yeah, that's awesome. I like that we kind of don't play by the rules here. We just kind of make it up as we go, you know?
8: Yeah,
7: like,
8: mohawks and baggy pants all in one.
7: All in one venue. That's awesome. I wasn't able to catch that. I was out for Mother's Day dinner. But happy belated Mother's Day to all the moms out there. Hopefully you got spoiled over the weekend.
8: Yeah.
7: Yeah. All right, let's get into some music. We'll play a song first, and then we will jump right into all the stuff that's happening. A special thank you to Caleb for helping me make today's playlist. I asked for his help, and then he just made it for me, so that's awesome.
8: In exchange hash browns. Yeah. She made me tater tots.
7: It was a good trade.
8: Yeah.
7: All right, the first song we have up is a brand new single from Gumskamoon.
9: What's it called, Caleb? Do you know?
8: I don't know. Then I can't pronounce it.
7: All right. Here it is.

0: That song there is a brand new release from Outright Lies. They are a band out of Cornell. They're pretty awesome. Sorry, I should give Caleb some microphone. There we go. That's better. Thanks so much for tuning in. You're listening to the Amanika Hour here on CFIRST 88.7 FM. You can listen live anytime as well over on the CFIR website at cfir.ca/listen live. So if you are out of the broadcast range, you can listen as long as you have an internet connection. So,
1: Or you can, there's like a way to download the episodes too.
0: That's right. If you click on the blogs tab, we post all of our recorded shows that we record live in the studio here, at least. We post them on the website. So if you ever want to listen to your favorite local content at
1: out
0: a later
1: of service,
0: time. Yeah, out of service. You can do that.
1: Yeah.
0: Totally. All right. We are talking about all the cool things happening down at Amanika Arts Center. I'm just going to quickly talk a bit about what we have for our regular programming right now. So we have a few events happening in the evening on Wednesdays and Thursdays down at the center. We currently have Creative Connect and Beating Circle that's happening. I'll just quickly talk about Beating Circle a little bit. It is Wednesday nights. It is free to attend. Entry is by donation. So if you can spare something, awesome. If you can't, that's okay too. But it's a good chance to work on your beading projects. If you have any questions, Lynn is there. She's a beading extraordinaire, and she can help you out with whatever it is that you're working on. And everyone's welcome. So you don't have to.
1: If you just wanted to go hang out there, I'm sure it'd be fine. They're so friendly and nice.
0: They are so nice. Yeah. They're the best.
1: Good.
0: I keep meaning to go.
1: Yeah.
0: But yeah, that's Beating Circle every Wednesday night down at Amanika from 6 to 9 p.m. And then on Thursday nights, we have Creative Connect, which is basically like open space down at the studio from 6 to 9 on Thursday nights. So if you are an artist or you're working on a project and you just need to maybe get into a different space, maybe mingle with some other people that are working on their stuff, feel free to drop into Creative Connect. Again, entry is by donation, and it's from 6 to 9 every Thursday.
1: And it's all ages, right?
0: Yeah, everybody can come.
1: Everyone
0: if you
1: can go.
0: You could bring your whole family if you wanted to.
1: We have a bunch of art supplies that's free to use. So
0: that's right. So we have the art rack that's down there. We have a little bit of everything on there, and if you really want to get creative, you could come up with some pretty cool stuff. There's there's paints and canvases and
1: oil
0: stamps.
1: Paints. We even have like some lino cutting material if you wanted to try that out.
0: Yeah, and there's like yarn and a whole bunch of cool stuff. Make sure you check it out. So that's for our regular programming that happens every Wednesday and Thursday down at Amanika. And then we have some live music happening this Friday. We have live music featuring the Burficated, which is a band that is on a tour, and they're stopping through on their way in Prince George.
1: It's just one guy.
0: Oh, that's
1: right. It's one guy. He sits on it. He plays drums, and he has a drum pad that has like a bunch of synth sounds.
0: That is so cool.
1: He wears
0: cool.
1: a cool mask. It's going to be neat.
0: Ooh, I'm excited. Yeah. I'm just looking about... reading up about the touring act. And it says it is a solo act blending techno, dubstep, and metal, forming a new sound of extreme music.
1: Very neat.
0: Yeah, that's so cool. I'm really excited to check that out. They're going to be playing alongside some of the local boys. We have Infectious that's going to be playing that night, as well as Hot Boy Summer. Tickets are on sale right now in advance. $15 if you dress up as a zombie or cyberpunk at the door, and $20 if you show up as a human. So... be cool. Participate in the theme. Dress up. Dress up like a zombie. Get a little cyberpunk. Save yourself $5. That would be cool.
1: Not very hard. Literally, you can just take some red dye and put it on your head and you're good.
0: Exactly. and that is, doors at 7. Show time is at 8 o'clock. That is this coming Friday night, May 15th, down at Amanika Art Center. So yeah, I'm looking forward to that. Really exciting. We, Amanika Art Center, we did the community votes thing, and we came out number one for everyone's favorite venue, which is super exciting. It was really cool to see that, and a lot of work from our volunteers went into making that happen, and it takes a lot to make these events happen, and we wouldn't be able to do it without everybody's help. So thanks so much for supporting local arts, for coming out to our venue and taking in live music, and shout out to all the volunteers that are always helping.
1: Big shout out to the volunteers. Our shirtless, mohawked, dish-cleaning volunteers. We love them.
0: That's right. They do a little bit of everything. if you're looking to volunteer and you want to gain some more hours, visit the Amanika website. There's some information on there. If you're interested in becoming a volunteer, or you can stop into Amanika Art Center located at 369 Victoria Street. Pop in, see me, and I can fill you in on the information if you want more details on that. Okay, let's get back into some more music. I'm going to play some music from the Burificated, because we just talked about them and that they're going to be playing at the center this Friday. So the song that I'm going to be playing is off of their latest album called Lemonade. I don't remember what song we had picked. Do you know what song it was?
1: Oh, let me check here.
0: Give us a moment while we have some technical
1: difficulties. This song that we were going to play was Out of Slumber.
0: Out of Slumber.
1: Off the album Lemonade. Gotcha. Yes, which I think that was his most recent, or their most recent album.
0: Cool. All right. Here it is. If you like what you're hearing, make sure to swing by Almanica Art Center and take in this live show that's going to be happening on this Friday.

0: Wow.
1: What song was that, Caleb?
0: That was Smile by Kate Pike and the Loose Boots. Wow.
1: Oh, wow.
0: Yeah.
1: Speaking of which, I think Kate Pike and the Loose Boots have a show coming up.
0: May 15th, I believe, at the Legion. I know this is the Almanique Hour, but since I'm a guest.
1: We're plugging, you know, all local arts.
0: Yeah. Help out everyone, man. All the shows. Alley shows, backyard shows. But yeah, May 15th, we're playing a show.
1: At the Legion.
0: At the Legion. We don't play many shows in PG because Kate's out of town. So if you want to come check it out, if you're down with Kate's music, come check her out.
1: Heck yeah. I'm just trying to find the event details, but I can't find them. I'm assuming Doors at 8 show is at 9.
0: Yeah, Doors at 8 show will be at 9-ish. Probably Danny's pretty lax with that. Tickets $20. I think you can get them at Mad Loon in advance if you're prepared. And it'll be with Grand Mall and Diode.
1: Ooh, that's
0: yeah,
1: exciting.
0: And I think this is Diode's first show, possibly.
1: I was going to say, I've never seen Diode play. I think they were supposed to play at the Playhouse with Dead Sexy, but then that show ended up getting canceled.
0: Yeah,
1: so,
0: for sure.
1: Yeah, I'm excited to check out Diode, no offense.
0: Yeah.
1: I'm just kidding. Seen you play a lot of times, so to see somebody new is, really.
0: It's always cool.
1: Yeah, I'm excited.
0: And Grand Mall's really good, too. They got some killer songs.
1: Cool. I've never heard them before. Are they mm-hmm. Where are they from? Do you know?
0: They are from here. It is Connor Pritchard, okay. Danibus Bell, and Nathan Kelly.
1: Okay, cool.
0: Yeah, so it's just the homies.
1: Oh, nice. Yeah. I did not know that. Yeah. That's cool. Is that like a new thing they got going on?
0: Yeah, they've been doing it like for maybe a year.
1: Okay.
0: Kind of just like sporadically, I think.
1: Cool.
0: But I call it Plaid Mall because every time I've seen them play, they are always wearing plaid. Every single one of them.
1: They're just matching by default. That's awesome. All right, let's talk a little bit more about what else we have coming up down at Almanique Art Center. You can follow us over on Instagram and Facebook at Almanique Art Center. If you want to stay in the loop, we post most of our events over there. And like I said before, you can always visit the website at almaniqueartcenter.com/events/calendar to find all the details on all the events that I talk about. Mm. I try to put ticket links and all that good stuff in the calendar. So kind of like a one-stop hub for everything you need to know about the center. Let's see. Taking a look into the following week after that, we also have live music on May 22nd.
0: Mm-hmm.
1: May 22nd, we have live music featuring Tim Wholehouse.
0: Yeah.
1: And as well as Brainium and Spire.
0: Inspire.
1: Yeah.
0: Yeah. Tim Wholehouse is going to be cool. He's from the UK.
1: Oh, cool.
0: He's flying over here to do a Canadian. I think he said it's going to be his last Canadian tour.
1: Oh, man. That's crazy. I did not know that.
0: Yeah.
1: I am looking forward to the show. Tickets are only $20. Yeah. This is an all-ages show down at Almanique. It's going to be a great night. Doors mm-hmm. are at 7. Music's going to kick off at 8 o'clock. Oh, I'm excited now. I'm looking forward to that.
0: Yeah, it's going to be fun.
1: Mm-hmm. And then what else do we have? Next week on the 23rd, we have another Schmimprov night happening. Yeah, May 23rd at 7 o'clock. If you are interested in catching some live comedy theater, this is a really fun chance to do that. The guys from Schmimprov are very hilarious. They play like these on stage games, theater games, and it can make for some really funny content.
0: That's hilarious.
1: Yeah, it's and every show is different because it's all improvised, like, you know, two shows are like ever the same. Mm-hmm. So it's really fun. They take audience suggestions and it's a great time. You can grab a beverage, hang out, and enjoy some live comedy theater right at Almanique Art Center.
0: Improv.
1: Yeah, improv, schmimprov, May 23rd.

0: started watching a show called on YouTube called Very Important Person.
1: I've never heard of it.
0: Take a comedian, and it's like improv comedians. They take them and they'll make them like wear a blindfold, and then they dress them up to be something. So like one time they dressed a guy up to be like a giant bug, and then he got interviewed as a giant bug. You know,
1: that's awesome.
0: And I was like, man, these have like 2 million views, and it's, I would say, equally as funny as the improv shimprov we're watching. You know.
1: That's awesome.
0: Yeah, come check it out.
1: Yeah, definitely come check it out. All right, well, let's get back to some more music.
0: Sure.
1: We're going to play some Tim Holehouse because, he's going to be playing at Amanika. And that is the whole point of the hour, sharing our music that from locals and from, you know, bands are going to be stopping in. So if you like what you hear, make sure to come check out some live music at Amanika Art Center on May 22nd. This song is called Broken Bones by Tim Holehouse.

never leading me home. Never leading me home. 'Cause I got broken bones.

0: That song there is called Fever Dream by High Bush Caribou.
1: Yeah.
0: Thanks, Caleb, for picking out today's song for the playlist, helping me out here on the Almanica Hour.
1: Helping you out, helping the homies.
0: That's right. You're listening to the Almanica Hour, which is a live radio show that I put together once a week where I talk about all of the cool things happening down at Almanica Art Center, as well as playing you some of my favorite songs by local bands and, like, you know, local-ish musicians, bands from like BC, Canada, you know, the independent
1: scene. Sometimes Canada.
0: And the reason why I wanted to do the Almanica Hour was we just have, like, so much happening down at the center all the time, and I figure it's worth talking about as much as possible because, yeah, there's just, like, too many good things, and I don't want anybody to miss any opportunities. I wanted to quickly talk about our current artists in residence down at the Art Center. Yeah, I'm really excited about this month. We have a group exhibition taking place down at the center by, they call themselves the Living Room Collective, which is a group of artists made up of, like, local artists from here in Prince George. And last year they put together an art show in May titled The Living Room Collective. And then this year, the same group of artists put together a new theme. And this one is called Origin Stories Retold. So it's a group show of over, I think they're up to 40 different artists now. Each Wow. artist has anywhere from 1 to 3 pieces currently on display. And everybody put forth a piece of art that, explained their origin story. So some people took it, more literally and have painted and drawn, family members and things like that. Other people have used their imaginations and gone different routes and provided, there's one painting in there that's like a guinea pig lion right now.
1: Yeah.
0: Guinea pig lion. So it's really cool. It's so much, full of a lot of color, which is super cool. It's nice. It was kind of cool when you give somebody, like this group of artists, a theme or an idea, everyone's kind of, left to go do their own thing, and then the pieces come back and they all have a lot of common themes, and this theme seems to be a lot of color, which is really cool.
1: Yeah, it's super bright right now.
0: Yeah, and there's some like really big beautiful pieces, there's some like handcrafted pottery as well, so there's like a little bit of everything down there right now. I highly recommend you go check it out. We are open to the public Tuesdays to Saturday. If you visit the Almanica website, our open hours are posted there. Pop into the center at any time to come check it out. Just take it all in. It's really fantastic. They are going to be having their artist reception on May 16th, which is this coming Saturday from 12 to 2 p.m. The public is invited to come out and enjoy that. So you can meet some of the artists. There's going to be a bit of a Q&A. And as always, we'll have some light refreshments and some snacks as well.
1: Nice.
0: Yeah. So that's going to be really fun. And then they're having a dance party near the end of the month. I believe on the 28th, they're going to have a dance party in the space with some musicians. So it's really cool.
1: Oh, man. Wow.
0: Yeah. So super cool. I just love it so much. It just makes the space feel so good to have like art in there all the time.
1: Yeah.
0: And it's always changing. It always feels different. So make sure you come check it out. What else should we talk about, Caleb?
1: What should we talk about? I don't know, Sarah.
0: What other music do we have here on the go? Let's see here.
1: What else do we got? I know there's another show on the 22nd at the Legend. The Legend with Britt A.M.
0: Oh.
1: And Naomi Shore.
0: Yeah.
1: And then they have a new project with Jody Ponto, I believe you pronounce it, from the Kitty and the Rooster.
0: Cool.
1: And they're going to be, it's called Static Witch, and I was told it's going to be kind of like almost like Riot Girl hippie kind of mixture of like folk and psychedelic stuff. So
0: that is
1: should
0: so
1: be really cool.
0: Cool.
1: And I will be doing some lights that night as well.
0: That is going to be so cool.
1: Yeah.
0: First off, I love an all girl band. That's always just like, hell yeah, girl power.
1: Dude, they all rip.
0: Yeah, exactly. And like some of my favorites, I really enjoy the work of Britt A.M. I'm unfamiliar with a few of the others, but I'm sure this is going to be incredible. Just taking a look here. Yeah, Friday, May 22nd at 9 p.m. Tickets are $15 in advance or $20 at the door. You can get tickets at madloon.ca. That is live music, Static Witch, happening at the Prince George Legion Friday, May 22nd.
1: Yeah, not a shortage of shows in town, for sure.
0: I know. I feel like this is such an exciting time, too, like spring. I feel like a lot of people are coming out with new music, and it's really fun to like visit or go check out the live music that's happening in springtime, because you kind of get to hear what everyone's been cooking up over wintertime.
1: And we start to get like touring bands coming back to Almanica because the roads aren't as bad, so people are driving and going on tours, which is sweet.
0: Lots of opportunities to check out live music here in the city. Go do it. If you've never checked out live music before, you're really missing out. The music scene here is incredible, and it's always a good time.
1: Yeah.
0: Yeah.
1: It's wonderful.
0: It's so wonderful.
1: Especially, you know, a lot of people, there's like, you get like 10,000 people at the CN Center or whatever. I don't think any of those people have ever come to Almanica, and they're all like, oh man, I wish there was more music in town. It's like, dude,
0: there is
1: music in town for sure. Just come on out.
0: Exactly. If you just try something different, you support the local scene and support the local arts.
1: Mm-hmm.
0: Yeah, there's always live music.
1: Oh, yeah.
0: Constantly. Anyways, let's play some more songs. We have a few more here on the playlist before get out of here. What I have up next is by, let's see here. I said I wasn't going to forget what song we were going to play, and I forget. No, I remember now. Desert Winds.
1: Oh.
0: And this is by Alien.
1: This is by, so there's a dude in town, Rod, I believe is his name, and he has a project called Alien, and it's like a one-man, very heavy metal, technical death metal band. But he also has this project called Angry Red Planet.
0: Ah, okay.
1: Which is a surf band.
0: Cool. Okay, that's where I was confused. I was like, I know of Alien. I've seen him play before at Almanica. Super cool, by the way.
1: Oh, love it.
0: I did not know that the Angry Red Planet was also his project.
1: Yes, so it's very neat. I love surf music. So when I found this, I was like, no way, dude. That is crazy that you are this into surf music.
0: That's so cool.
1: Yeah.
0: All right. I think the song we settled on was Desert Winds.
1: Yes.
0: Is that the one? All right, cool.
1: Desert Winds.
0: Here is Desert Winds by the Angry Red Planet.
1: Ew.

0: That song there was called Sun Dogs by The Volunteers. Shout out and thanks to Caleb Clark for helping me make today's
1: another
0: playlist.
1: Another one.
0: It's sometimes hard for me to come up with song suggestions because I feel like I play so much music on here that I always feel like every suggestion I have is not a new one. So it's nice to have another brain to, you know, give me some good suggestions on some songs to play here for you all on CFIR's 88.7 FM, the Amanika
1: the
0: Hour.
1: The fur. CFIR. Yeah, it's fun to, I don't actually listen to a lot of music as much as I think I should, or at least as much as I actually want to. I listen to a lot in the winter because I'm driving a snowcat around, and there's you're just kind of in the dark and alone with your thoughts, so I listen to music.
0: Nice.
1: But, yeah, this kind of makes me start listening to songs again, and I bought some Bandcamp albums out of it, so it was good.
0: Nice. Yeah. This is the perfect segue into the next topic of conversation that I would like to have with you. talking about Bandcamp. Yeah. So I'm somebody who admittedly guilty, you know, like uses the big streaming platforms like Spotify and all that
1: big
0: good
1: music
0: stuff. Yeah. I am definitely getting more into an understanding how music, you know, the distribution of it all works and who gets money out of what and all that good stuff. So Bandcamp is a super cool platform. Maybe you could fill us in a little bit more, because if people are listening and you want to support any of the bands that you've heard today, you can always find all of their music over on Bandcamp, and you could buy their songs, you could buy their albums.
1: Yeah.
0: Tell us what you know about Bandcamp, Caleb.
1: Yeah, Bandcamp is a wonderful way, I think. It's the best way I know, at least, to purchase music that's like pretty easy to get, you know, like you can just put your debit card on there or whatever, or put a PayPal on there. And there's quite a large variety of music, and most, I would say, local independent bands will have their stuff on there. And then some bigger bands will have their stuff on there. But yeah, they have a really good platform where I think it's like 75% of the money goes towards the artist on any given day. So like I got someone bought an album the other day and it was $10. And I got like $7.80 out of it, you know,
0: which is awesome. Cause like, I don't think anybody that has their music streaming on a platform like Spotify or Apple Music is getting that kind of kickback.
1: It takes an insane amount of streams, and they've introduced like new things too, where you have to like reach a certain amount of streams to even qualify to start making revenue.
0: Right. Which is crazy.
1: And you have to pay to actually put your music on Spotify, which is wild. I think it's much better platform to just be like, okay, I can just put my music on this platform whenever I want, and there's no, you know, like licensing stuff. I don't have to pay DistroKid money and set up an account. And the other thing with Bandcamp too, they like as a company, they're a very good company. Mm-hmm. They were bought out not long ago. I forgot who they were bought out by, but it was like kind of an iffy moment where it was like, oh no, they could kind of go one way or the other. And then they ended up becoming quite a like driving workforce in like the equality movement, I would say, in the States, and they have like a lot of good equality rules that they follow and have different people working for them. And then on top of that, you know, Bandcamp Friday is a thing that they do. I'll finish with this.
0: Okay.
1: Bandcamp Friday, they do it it's like once a month usually they'll do it. And if you buy albums or songs on that day, 100% of the money goes to the musician or artist or whatever.
0: That's awesome.
1: Yeah, so you can like fully support a band, you know, just by giving them $10, and then you get that album forever, and you can download it.
0: That's so cool.
1: Yeah,
0: and it's yours forever.
1: And
0: you
1: it's yours forever.
0: You
1: yeah,
0: I like that a lot. Like they seem to be this really cool platform that's really helping drive the independent music community, and also putting the power back to the people that make the music, which is the musicians themselves, and also you know, ethical.
1: Yeah,
0: practices,
1: respecting their employees,
0: you know?
1: And
0: that's super cool.
1: Yeah.
0: So yeah, you should check it out. I am newer to Bandcamp, and I was saying earlier that I think I want to start compiling my own playlist of my favorite independent music, and just purchasing whatever I feel like, maybe on a Friday, so that the bands and the artists get
1: perhaps on a Friday.
0: So anyways, all the music we're playing today is just straight off of Bandcamp. So anything that you like that you've heard, you can stream all of it on the Bandcamp website.
1: And usually you'll get like 5 free listens to a song.
0: Mm-hmm.
1: So you can listen to an album 5 times before they cut it off. And in my opinion, man, if you listen to an album 5 times, you should, and you're going to listen to it again, maybe give them a couple dollars, you know?
0: Exactly.
1: Help a homie out.
0: Totally.
1: Come on now.
0: All right, I'm going to play some more music. The next song that we have queued up here on the playlist is by Britt AM. We were just talking about her before this last round of music. Britt is going to be playing a show with her new group called Static Witch at the end of the month at the Legion.
1: Yes,
0: so
1: next week.
0: Oh, next week on the 22nd.
1: Yes.
0: So yeah, I just wanted to, we decided to play some Britt AM because she rocks, and yeah, we just wanted to play some music by her.
1: We love you, Britt.
0: Yeah. So this is Ode to Grey by Britt AM.

0: That song there was Ode to Grey by local Brit AM. Woo! Shout out to Brit. thanks so much for tuning in. That is pretty much it for us today. I just wanted to say goodbye and all that good stuff.
1: Bye.
0: Yeah, bye. No, just wanted to give a final shout out to the Almanico volunteers and everybody that's been helping out down at the center to make all of these events happen. It takes a lot of work between bartenders and people helping out with cleaning and all that stuff and sound and a little bit of everything. So a lot goes into the shows that we put on down there. And it wouldn't be possible without the help of our fabulous volunteers.
2: Yeah.
0: If you are looking to get some volunteer hours, maybe you're a student and you're looking for something to do, or maybe get yourself involved with the local arts community and you want to give back a little bit, volunteering at Almanico is a great way to do that. You can pop into the center to talk to me during our open hours, or you can visit the website and find more information on how to become a volunteer down at Almanico.
2: I started volunteering because I couldn't pay to go to shows, but I wanted to watch shows, and I was like, I know a hack.
0: That is a perfect life hack. If you volunteer, you definitely get to participate in the events that we have down at the center for free. So it's a bit of a bonus. You get to trade off a little bit of your time and efforts for some free shows. So good trade. Anyways, that is it for us. We are out of here. I will be back next week with a brand new episode of the Almanico Hour. Until then, thanks so much for tuning in, everyone, and have a good day. Any parting words, Caleb?
2: I'll see you next week.
0: Maybe.
2: Actually, no, I won't. I'm going to be in Vancouver, so I won't see you next week.
0: Okay.
2: Yeah.
0: Pooh, bye.
2: Pooh, bye. I love y'all.
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2: Hi, you have tuned in to Truth Before Reconciliation, produced by CKUW 95.9 FM here in Winnipeg, Manitoba. I'm Tammy Wolf, the host. This is the second show. I'm back here with Katharina Vermette. She's a Métis Mischief writer, most notably known for The Break. That's where we left off last episode, kind of just talking about the North End place. So welcome back, Katharina.
3: Thank you, Tammy. Nice to be here.
2: So I thought we would get right back into conversation. We're talking about community-based kind of involvement, talking about the North End, talking about Winnipeg. I did want to kind of bring in this idea of truth, because that's what I do here on Truth Before Reconciliation. And I really feel like, you know, your book, The Break, is part of that truth-telling process. You know, your book really kind of, again, like I mentioned in the end of last show, was that it's talking about these system issues. It's talking about, you know, the beauty of the North End and this community-based, these community-based ideas. But how do you feel like your book impacts the ongoing truth-telling process that's still happening in Canada?
3: Well, I'm the worst to know how my work impacts things outside of myself. For me, writing it was a truth finding mission for myself. It is fiction. It is a fictitious book. It is not based on anything that happened in real life, but it was based on, you know, but there are many truths in it.
2: Right.
3: I took some from my own story. I didn't take from anyone else's story, right, because I had no permission to do so and didn't want to. But it was because it starts with this idea of an assault, and an intra-community assault. There is one young person in the same community who assaults another person. And it was really that examining of how much it affects us when it happens within our community.
2: Right.
3: And how what happens in our community is still, and maybe most obviously, also a result of the oppression that happens outside of our community to our communities, and how right. oppression trickles down, and how we don't have the advantage of being free of these systems right. and of the discriminatory practices and of the racism that kind of, you know, and how all of that leads into us hurting each other.
2: Right.
3: And I know that for me, it came about with like a lot of different things that happened in my life, but really just trying to understand that and trying to understand why we hurt one another.
2: Right.
3: But also understanding that all of that is a result of something, you know, and how abuses that happen to one another, like abuse comes from abuse begets abuse, you know, and right. these systematic interventions, you know, impact us mm-hmm. And cause these, like, I'm trying to tell it without giving anything away, but I'm just going to give some things away. Okay, my big antagonist, and she kind of has stayed with me for 3 books now, is Phoenix. Phoenix Stranger is kind of the person who's the big bad in The Break. And her life is a messy jumble of, you know, she starts the book escaping from a youth correctional facility. You know, she ends the book back in a youth correctional facility, you know, spoiler alert. But what I really tried to get at through Phoenix is talking about how the decisions she makes, which of course she is 100% and always accountable for, but they're because of other decisions, you know, right. hurt people, you know, there because of multiple failures for her, starting from when she was a child, right, just over and over again, have led her to believe that she needs to make these really wrong decisions, these hard, hurtful decisions,
2: right,
3: that cause pain to others, because she's only experienced pain,
2: right,
3: you know? And it was really this kind of healing process for me through discovering her, and this idea of, like, I think as Indigenous people, and I know this was my, this is me speaking for only me, is this idea of, like, we're always taught we're so wrong.
2: Right.
3: You know, we're always taught, like, you know, we should be ashamed. You know, those of us
2: who have the narrative.
3: Yeah. Those of us who've been abused, those of us who know people and love people who abuse, or, you know, have any of that in our families and in our communities, we're taught to be ashamed of that. Rather than real, you know, examining where that comes from,
2: right,
3: and examining why that is and healing from that.
2: Right.
3: You know, the other healing journey that happened through the book was this idea of, you know, those of us who have been through, and everyone in the book, every character has been through some sort of an abusive situation.
2: Mm-hmm.
3: Because of that, they become survivors.
2: Right.
3: And each generation leads the younger generation, because they are experts. They are experts in how to survive.
2: Mm-hmm.
3: And so I really fell in love with my, that sounds really strange, but like, I really fell in love with my characters. I fell in love with my Kukum and my auntie characters, who really brought me through, because they knew how to get through this horrible thing that happened.
2: Right.
3: So not only were they bringing my characters through, they were really bringing me through. And in writing that, it really healed a lot of that shame for me.
2: Right.
3: Like, not only made me intellectually realize that there's nothing wrong with us, it made me emotionally realize that there's nothing wrong with us and that we have nothing to be ashamed of.
2: I think that's so beautiful, because, you know, I mean, my initial question was, how does your book play into the truth-telling process? And really, it's just, even though it's a work of fiction, it's so relatable for Indigenous people. And then also earlier you mentioned non-Indigenous people and how they, you know, when they read the book, they asked, like, is this real? Like, does this really happen? Like, yes, this is a fiction book, but do these things actually happen in real life? So, you know, that part of that truth-telling process is so important. And then tying together with your own healing, like, that's, I resonate with that for myself as a writer. You know, the work that I did, I feel like the heart work that I did, you know, just not only for myself, but trying to tell my mom's story through my thesis. And then also working with people that, you know, have been impacted by the same issues as myself, I felt like it was really a labor of love. For me, it was so, you know, emotionally, mentally, physically, spiritually. And I'm trying to think of the right word here, but just impactful, right? So, I mean, I can feel that in your words, you know, I can feel that in kind of taking me through the process of, like, what went into actually creating this book, right, for other people to read. And you mentioned 10 years. You wrote it over 10 years, which is crazy. Sounds daunting.
3: Books are hard. Books are hard.
2: Yeah.
3: Yeah. I mean, the idea of the novel came at least 15 years before it was published.
2: Right.
3: Phoenix is a character, like, literally, like, kind of came to me and kind of unraveled for me slowly over that time. And yeah, the novel started off as a few short stories. Like, I did my master's of fine arts, and my thesis was a collection of short stories. Some of them became The Break later. And yeah, I didn't know how to write it. I learned how to write so I could write that book.
2: Right. And so, you know, kind of staying within the same realm of, we've talked about the truth-telling process, I would love to kind of switch gears and maybe hear some of your views on reconciliation. I know, going from one side to the other, right?
3: They do feel like counterpoints, right? It's like, here's
2: a little bit.
3: and I like hanging out in truth. And then there's reconciliation, which, yeah, in a lot of ways is the opposite of truth. Definitely comes after truth, right?
2: Right.
3: I have a lot of feelings about reconciliation. Like, I don't know, where do you want me to start? I can give you the diplomatic.
2: I mean, we can talk about maybe based around your book or just your own opinions, your own views. I mean, I don't know how many times I've talked to people on this show about reconciliation. Everybody has a different idea, right? So
3: Well, the short answer is I don't think as Indigenous, I always like putting my hoity-toity voice on as Indigenous people, because I never speak for anyone
2: except right. myself.
3: You know, I think as Indigenous people, as an Indigenous collective, we don't need to worry about reconciliation. I think reconciliation is something that happened to us. It's not something we do. I think reconciliation is the role of Canada, it is the role of settler Canada to reconcile for past wrongs that happened to Indigenous folks. So we don't need to worry about it at all. I mean, I say that also in the reality of knowing that as a writer, I get to make my living making stories, which I love. And I write for and to Indigenous folks. I write for and to myself and my family and my community, first and foremost. But I say that with the reality that not everybody reading my books is in my community, thankfully, because, you know, I make a living. And so I know that my work is, I'm always aware of that awareness building that our work does, right? Anytime we do anything, we're providing education and awareness, you know? Right. And that's wonderful. But I don't think, for me, because I write fiction and I write poetry and films and things like that, that's not how I'm aware of that, but that's not where I write from, because right. I don't think good story comes from, I don't think my stories would be good stories if it came from that place. You know, right. I think my stories are stories that are shared more intimately in that place of creation, you right. know. Knowing that they're going to go out there. I think that's really unfair for Indigenous creators of any kind to have to think in terms of, you know, being an example or being a, you know, automatically we become these stereotypes or we feed into some sort of stereotypes, no matter what we do.
2: Right.
3: We end up, you know, my book, The Break, is about a violent assault that happens inside a community and inside, you know, every character with every main character is Indigenous, you know? So, and there's a multitude of characters, and I was still, you know, certain people would think I was stereotyping, you know, that yeah. I was supposed to, you know, that I was feeding into this negative view. Like I was, you know, airing dirty laundry or something mm-hmm. like that.
2: Mm-hmm.
3: All these things that I don't personally care about, because that's not what I was trying to do.
2: Right.
3: But I totally get that, you know, you there's always going to be people that assume no matter what you're doing, you're either feeding into something or, you know, feeding a belief system or something like that. That's a big burden, you know. I don't think that's a burden that a lot of non-BIPOC creators get, that
2: right.
3: of having to suddenly represent their entire communities through their one singular story.
2: Right. Well, I mean, going back to what you said about, you know, reconciliation and about like, that's not our responsibility, but really when you think about that, and I mean, I guess as, you know, just my own opinion as an Indigenous person, I always think about rights and responsibilities, right? So I guess within even my own thinking, I don't think that it's my responsibility to enact reconciliation, but I do feel I have responsibilities in the things that I do, in the things that I share, in the way I walk my, you know, my journey in life. So, I mean, I totally recognize with, you know, this idea that, yeah, it doesn't matter what we do. There's always going to be these ideas that kind of shape the way that people look at Indigenous people, regardless of what they're representing in whatever field they're in. Which, I mean, again, I guess going back to the book, you know, thinking about stereotypes, it's not stereotypes. This is reality. This is, again, this is truth telling. This is the truth of the reality of Indigenous people, right? These are the things that we're facing. These are the things that we are, you know, we've lived through. And that's the thing, is it's not that we lived through it in the past. These are still things that are happening today, you know, happening yesterday, that will, unfortunately, you know, moving forward, you know, it's going to take, I think they say it's 7 generations, right? 7 generations behind, 7 generations forward to kind of make that switch. So, I mean, again, I just want to shout out that reconciliation is not Indigenous responsibility. I love that sharing. So I guess we're at the point maybe where we'll switch gears a little bit, because I really want to hear about where you're at now, what you're doing, maybe if you also want to plug some of your other books so that the listeners can to go run out and get those books.
3: Go run out right now. Take your podcast with you. Go to the bookstore. No, I'm just kidding. You can also, this is just another plug for those of us who are book nerds and love writing, that authors and writers also get paid if you take your book out of the library. So there's something really? Called, I love telling people this.
2: I just learned this right now.
3: Something called the public lending right. And for every time someone takes my books out of the library, I get I get a little payment from that. So it's like when, you know, you pay you play a musical artist on the radio or on Spotify or something, they get some pennies. So I get some pennies. So I always like to say that, because it's not like you can support authors and books with taking them out. And you can also support your libraries, your public libraries and your university.
2: Shout out St. John's Library.
3: Shout out St. John's Library, Winnipeg Public Library. Yeah, so I always like to put that in, because I mean, it's not always about, like, you know, going and having to buy up books, because, you know, I remember for a very long time in my life I couldn't buy books, and I loved those libraries. I still rely on the library books. Well, now I also hoard books a little bit, but, you know, that's just because my book, yeah, went book nerds, you know. The other thing is, as a writer, as a student too, you can write off books. I mean, as soon as that, like, my addiction knows no bounds, you know.
2: I'm building my own library.
3: Yeah, you do. Like, you know, these are, I have a book. I like to build my library. I like to get books signed. I have, like, little, yeah.
2: You like to build your own library of the books that you wrote yourself. So let's hear them.
3: Oh, right. I'm supposed to plug my books. Okay. So after the break, I wrote another novel called The Strangers, and that was released in 2020. And this year is my third novel. It's kind of the third of their interlocking and interconnected books. Mm-hmm. The third book is called The Circle, and that's out this fall. Nice. I've also written a graphic novel series called A Girl Called Echo, and that's a time traveling little Michif girl who goes back into key points in Michif history. We're talking about the Red River Resistance and the Northwest Resistance. The history nerds will know all about what those
2: are. Right, like me, who owns the book and bought it for my daughter.
3: I had so much fun. I want to be a time traveling person. One day they're going to make that machine, and I'm going to, like, give them all my money just to have a little try. But that actually is, like, it's a 4-part series that's going to be in an omnibus edition. Special edition with some new new essays. Like, there's a foreword by Dr. Chantal Fiola, and companion essay by Dr. Brenda McDougall, and again, my history nerd, my powerhouse heroes, heroes. They both have, Chantal Fiola and Dr. Brenda McDougall,

0: it's been a slow process. I mean, it's such a weird world. But I'm working with Maya Tail Feathers and Lisa Jackson, and we're developing some stuff. So hopefully it'll be a TV show
1: That's
0: soon.
1: so exciting. Like, I can't wait. I'm so excited. This is the first news that I'm hearing as well for the listeners out there. So this is news to me. So I'm excited to see that. And again, tying that representation piece together, right? Because, and then I guess that's kind of how things move, right? Is like books become movies so that people can see them on the big screen, and be able to view them rather than having to open the books and read, right? Wonderful. So I guess we are kind of getting close to the end here. So I think I'm going to ask you one more question. And it's the same question I usually end my shows with. And it's what do you think that people can do to get involved? So you can either tell the listeners what they can do to get involved in regards to truth and reconciliation, or if people are inspired by your story of becoming a writer, and what you do, and whether you want to try to encourage them in some way to get into what you're doing.
0: Well, how to get to be a writer. I mean, I'm showing my age when I talk about how to get into writing, but I think a lot of it's still universal. A lot of it applies. I mean, really, writing is a community. So it's really getting involved in your local writing community and finding those places that you're interested in writing. Most territories have like a writer's guild, writer's collective, writer's association, something like that, which will have workshops and possible mentors. Those are not that's like it's mainstream. So I mean, if you're really specifically interested in Indigenous writing, look up Indigenous books, find those stories. And I mean, I named some writers today. Other stories I would highly recommend, people like Richard Van Camp. People like Richard Van Camp was one of my first fiction mentors. Lee Miracle, any of her books she wrote in many different genres. There's so many wonderful writers working today. David Alexander Robertson seems to be prolific in writing 5 books a year. So they're easy. They're easy to find. So really just start there. Start by getting inspired. Start by doing Google searches and following people on Instagram or wherever people follow people nowadays. And really just start to build those resources. There's lots of places to submit writing to. There's lots of educational opportunities and mentorships that are available. So that's where you start. And as far as getting involved, other than that, I mean, here in Winnipeg, we have brilliant organizations to get involved with. The one that always comes to mind first is Bear Clan organization. And this is not to do with running. This is about like literally getting your feet on the ground and learning. Bear Clan and many of its subsidiary organizations, literally go out on the streets every night, and they help people in. And they keep people safe, and it's a beautiful. There's many different incarnations across Canada, across everywhere. It's just a great way to physically give back and get back into community. So I always
1: I think
0: appreciate
1: that's a
0: that.
1: really good suggestion, because I know that Bear Clan has kind of spread out throughout Canada. And I know last time I went to Calgary, I think was 2021. And there was the Bear Clan patrol there, and I don't even they didn't even realize that Bear Clan actually started in Winnipeg, which is a community-based initiative that started here in Winnipeg. But it's nice to see that those initiatives are spreading across Canada, right? And so just I can't echo that enough, your suggestion for people trying to get involved, because yeah, community development, just that coming in and taking that time to spend that time in community with community, I've seen it so appreciated, like just so much appreciation, right? And then too, if you actually integrate yourself in those in that group, you begin to

0: meet community, know community, they begin to know you, and just, again, building those relationships, right? And that's what we do here on Truth Before Reconciliation, build relationships. So again, Katharina, I can't thank you enough for coming here and sharing so much great, wonderful stuff. I'm super excited to see what's happening next with you. So thank you so much.
1: Marcy, thank you so much.
0: Okay, thanks, Katharina. So this has been Katharina Vermette, and I'm the host, Tammy Wolf, of Truth Before Reconciliation, produced by CKUW 95.9 FM here in Winnipeg, Manitoba, Treaty 1 Territory. Please come back and tune in next episode. I'm glad you tuned in today.

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I'm Kendra, and my music show, Grab Bag, does just that. 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

0: Wood Smoke and Oranges brings to life an exquisite choral program steeped in the rich traditions of Canadian folk, Indigenous song, and Celtic spirit, featuring the music of Ian Tamblyn, Gordon Lightfoot, Ian Tyson, David Francie, Connie Calder, Rita McNeil, and more. 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
3: Hello, thanks for tuning in to CFUR 88.7 FM. I'm Eliza. For the next hour, you will be listening to what I'm listening to. This is a show that happens on Fridays at 8 p.m. and Mondays at 3 p.m. If you're a first-time listener or a long-time listener, I welcome you into my humble embrace of audio waves and sign formations. We are going to start today's episode with a little song by Annabelle Dinda called The Hand.

That was Annabelle Dinda with The Hand. If you've listened to a couple of my shows from earlier times, you might know that I love a choir moment. Just so many voices together always gives me such pleasure when I hear it. I've gone off on this before. I won't go down that rabbit hole with you again, but we're going to move on to a song by Wintersleep. This album, I have played songs from it before, and it's a slow burn for me, you know? It started with one song that I really enjoyed. I think it was called, I think it was Fire, Forest Fire. Go on without me. No, I actually meant to invite you on this journey with me, because even though I like this album, it is not cemented in my brain, because that is not how I live. Okay, In the Land Of. It's a 2018 album. And yeah, my first favorite was Forest Fire. The first time I heard this album, I was kind of like, eh, okay, sure. Wintersleep is a staple band for alternative and indie lovers out there. And they never really grabbed me. But I was listening to this album anyways, and for whatever reason, the first, I don't know, year or so that it was out, I didn't have much to do with it. And then it came on shuffle sometime last year for me, and I went, wow, this is incredible. And so I started with Forest Fire, moved on to Terror, and now we're at Lighthouse. I mean, I like the whole album as it stands now. I would recommend the whole thing, top to bottom. And then I thought to myself, you know, on the radio, I always say, oh, they should put out more music. And then I realized they have, and I'm just behind the times. So I went ahead and saw that they actually have released a new album here in 2026. But I'm sorry to report that it might have to be another slow burn for me. I listened to it yesterday, and nothing really stood out to me as like an instant jam. And I haven't really been feeling the rock and roll vibe as much as I have smoother, softer singer-songwriter. And then in this case, kind of like manicured, polished sort of alternative music. And this actually has kind of a choir element to it now that I'm talking about it. But yeah, so I wasn't like really in the headspace to fully take in what they were trying to do with that album. And then I thought, you know, I don't really know Wintersleep that much at all. So I tried the album that they'd released before this one, In the Land Of. And again, I wasn't like a huge fan. So I'm just wondering if they're the type of band that I need to listen to a bunch of times before it gets added to my brain as familiar and therefore gives me enjoyment out of listening to it. Or if this is just going to be the album that I like from them, which I'm looking forward to finding that out. Not liking an album is kind of fun. Hating an album is really fun. Like having a strong reaction to any type of music is a good time in my books. Like it's a conversation starter. It helps you identify your likes and dislikes. It gives you the possibility, the opportunity to be surprised later when your opinions change or the artist or musician puts out something new that you actually love. It reminds me of, I swear we're going to get to this song soon, but it's just reminding me of a lot of things. When I lived in Halifax, I used to take a nap religiously. And by nap, I mean probably about an hour and a half to 2 hours sleep in the middle of the day. Because I was lucky like that to have that type of time. And part of it was that I would choose an album to fall asleep to. And this was back in the times before iPods, or at least for me, like iPods existed, but I did not have one. So I would just play it on my laptop in my apartment. And I was going through the Leonard Cohen discography at the time, which is great. But he did some weird synth stuff in the 80s that I was... Wait, no, not Leonard Cohen. My goodness, Townes Van Zandt. Whoa. We almost...
I almost told you an entirely untrue story that would be hard to fact check. And you'd be like, what are you talking about? Leonard Cohen was amazing in the 80s. No, Townes Van Zandt did like a reprisal of all of his hit songs on an album sometime during the 80s with synths. And so this is actually making more sense now, right? Because Townes Van Zandt, famously singer-songwriter, country, influential country musician, sad, sad story of a musician, but beautiful songs. Maybe we'll listen to one today. Put a note in that, brain. Thank you. Yeah, and I was, you know, drifting off to beautiful sleep, and then this synth of Kathleen comes on, and I was like, are you kidding me? Like, I had to get up, get down from my loft bed that I had built in this apartment and turn it off because it was just offensive to me. And I think I've since, you know, deleted it from all of my libraries, so I don't really know what that album is anymore. But just be careful, y'all, if you're out there listening to albums while you're trying to have a nice peaceful nap in the middle of the day. You don't always want the discography. Sometimes you want a curated, cherry-picked playlist or specific album. And I have learned this multiple times the hard way. Don't put albums on shuffle, especially when you have multiple genres going on if you're taking a nap, because you may not be feeling one genre over another, you know, and you don't want to be woken up with a startling growl of metal. For me, anyways. Others, hey, maybe that's your thing. And I'm not going to judge you for it. I'll judge you for other things, but not for that. Anyways, so all of that being said, what do you say? Let's give Lighthouse a listen, and you can ponder what you think of Winter Sleep.

That's The Lighthouse by Wintersleep. And see, I told you. Wonderful song. You should listen to the whole album. It's called In the Land Of. And I think that the album art is also quite ethereal. It's like plastics in the ocean. So depressing. But this is, I think this does a really great job of bringing some commentary into an album and retaining a human expression of emotion, like a really accessible general emotion. Then if you want you can listen to more specific songs. They have a really great song on there called Beneficiary that I think is quite relevant to the times that we live in now, even though this came out in 2018. So I said, brain, let's put a note in Towns Van Zandt. And then I realized if I don't do something about this note now, it's just disappearing for the rest of the show. And the show that you are listening to is what I'm listening to on CFIR 88.7 FM. I'm Eliza. Thanks for tuning in. So we're going to listen to Towns Van Zandt's I'll Be Here in the Morning.

0: close your eyes, I'll be here for a while.
1: That was Townes Van Zandt with I'll Be Here in the Morning. Oh, you know, that song doesn't need to be improved upon. It does not need synth, trust me. My sleeping self knew it. My awake self still knows it. Now it's time for us to read a poem together. Let's see what that poem is going to be. Give me a second here. Okay, here we go. I have found us a poem. It's by Langston Hughes, called A House in Taos. Rain, thunder of the rain god, and we three, smitten by beauty.

We can buy lovely things with money, you, she, and I, yet you seek, as though you could keep, this unbought loveliness of the moon. Wind, touch our bodies, wind. Our bodies are separate, individual things. Touch our bodies, wind, but blow quickly through the red, white, yellow skins of our bodies to the terrible snarl, not mine, not yours, not hers, but all one snarl of souls. Blow quickly, wind, before we run back into the wilderness with our bodies, into the wilderness of our house and taus. Hold on, we gotta edit that. Blow quickly, wind, before we run back into the windlessness with our bodies, into the windlessness of our house and taus. There we go. That's the right part. Sorry to jolt you out of such a sensual poem with a mistake of that nature, but hey, you know what? I think we're going to keep that, as is the way of broadcasting weekly and wanting to keep the human element of my mistakes alive. This is exposure therapy for me making mistakes. Now we are going to listen to a song by Timber Tambor. Unfortunately, Taylor Kirk passed away 2 weeks ago, almost now, the lead singer of Timber Tambor. And I feel like he was a complex character in terms of just social discourse that I've heard surrounding his death. And I'm not going to be commenting on that. We are going to be listening and enjoying the sounds of a band that really did shape not just Canadian folk, but folk at large, I would argue. The very, very significant in like the gothic sound that they brought to the table at the time. And this is one of my favorite songs called Demon Host.

is Timber Tambor with Demon Host. You are listening to what I'm listening to. I'm Eliza. This is Seifer 88.7 FM. Thank you for tuning in. This is the 48th episode that I've been in the process of making while I'm speaking this. That song, lots of great stories that I have come from the short time that I lived in Halifax. It seems short now just because I've lived in Prince George for so much longer. Pardon me, I think my wires are cutting out here. I've lived in PG for so much longer, but when I was there, it felt like I lived there forever. And honestly, even still going back to visit, it feels like very familiar to me. Even though it's changed a whole lot. I mean, that is the way that it goes, isn't it? You leave a place and it just continues on without you. And so it's kind of fun to come back and see the ways in which it has evolved. Although I will say, for Canadian cities, a lot of that evolving is kind of depressing. Lots of old buildings getting condemned, lots of new developments that are unaffordable. For your average person, especially for, you know, my artist friends that still live there. Okay, we're not going to go down that road. Instead, I'm going to tell you that I got to see Timber Tambor with a very dear friend of mine, a Sagittarius woman, that, was excited. I think she even bought me the ticket, to be honest, now that I'm thinking about this, at the Seahorse, I think, is where they were playing. And I remember her just barging ahead with me for us to get up close and personal right to the stage, and we just scream sang along with the performance. And she was like, I don't know if she still is, but at the time she was not particularly on key or tone aware, but it really didn't matter. It was such a great show, and we had such a wonderful time, and I hope that nobody else could hear us because it was a loud show, so that it wasn't disruptive to anybody else's enjoyment. But it sure felt cathartic to get up there and, you know, scream along with some of your favorite music at the time. Yeah, that was like a warm fall night, if I recall correctly. Hadn't yet snowed. And it's so funny, you know, you go to a concert and you think that you're going to socialize, but I find myself quite socially isolated when I go to listen to music, which is usually why I prefer to listen to a lot of my favorite stuff by myself, just because I like to kind of dig in to my personal experience while I'm listening to music. And that's not to say that there isn't magic to be had in concerts. I've certainly had magical concerts, but I always find it funny that people talk about like the social aspect, because it's not necessarily where I feel my most social, because it's about listening and paying attention to if it's, you know, kind of a sit down show and engaging with the performance. I don't find that I actually meet new people. I talk to people I already know. Maybe that's just because the way that I socialize has changed. This is, of course, much different than going out to dance. That is, I think, one of the best ways to make new friends, or at least new friends of a certain type. New friends that I would want to make like to dance, you know? Not everybody is into it, but I dearly, dearly adore that feeling. And I'm hoping that, you know, as I age, my body will be capable of dancing. I was considering this just given some health stuff that has been going on with me lately that doesn't really allow me to move as freely as I once did. And I'm like, am I going to have to just never dance with wild abandon again? And then I was like, no, I think that honestly, even if it causes me pain, I will dance until I die. And like, and maybe it won't be as fluid as it once was when, you know, mortality didn't really factor into the equation of living your daily life, in the sense that it does now for me. I don't know about y'all, but I think about it more often than not. And also like quality of my mortal life, I think about a lot more as well. But at some point you have to stop thinking about these things and just live your life and, you know,
throw it back and don't care about anything happening in your SI joint. So I would like for us to listen to another song by Beatrice Deer. It's called Falcon and the Woman.

Beatrice Dear. Now we're gonna slow it down, dial it in to vibiness with 320 Who You Think You Foolin' on CFIR 88.7 FM. This is what I'm listening to.

That was 320, Who You Think You Foolin'. There's a poem I want to read you, but it's really short, so we're going to read two. But first, I'll read you this three-liner. It's translated from Japanese by William George Aston, with the title The Cry of the Cicada by Matsuo Basho. The cry of the cicada gives us no sign that presently it will die. It's funny to like have that downward lilt, die. Maybe I should say that presently it will die. That presently it will die. I like that. I think that is very... It allows you to think a lot about what it means to live, which at its best poetry does for us, right? Okay, for our second poem, let's stay within the theme of considering life's ephemeracy. This is called Haunted Houses by Henry Wadsworth Longfellow. All houses wherein men have lived and died are haunted houses. Through the open doors, the harmless phantoms on their errands glide, with feet that make no sound upon the floors. We meet them at the doorway, on the stair, along the passages, they come and go, impalpable impressions on the air, a sense of something moving to and fro. There are more guests at table than the hosts invited. The illuminated hall is thronged with quiet, inoffensive ghosts, as silent as the pictures on the wall. The stranger at my fireside cannot see the forms I see, nor hear the sounds I hear. He but perceives what is, while unto me all that has been is visible and clear. We have no title deeds to house or lands. Owners and occupants of earlier dates from graves forgotten stretch their dusty hands and hold in mortmain still their old estates. The spirit world around this world of sense floats like an atmosphere, and everywhere wafts through these earthly mists and vapors dense a vital breath of more ethereal air. Our little lives are kept in equipoise by opposite attractions and desires. The struggle of the instinct that enjoys, and the more noble instinct that aspires. These perturbations, this perpetual jar of earthly wants and aspirations high, come from the influence of an unseen star, an undiscovered planet in our sky. And as the moon, from some dark gate of cloud, throws over the sea a floating bridge of light, across whose trembling planks our fancies crowd into the realm of mystery and night, so from the world of spirits there descends a bridge of light, connecting it with this, o'er whose unsteady floor that sways and bends, wander our thoughts above the dark abyss. Now, this poem was written somewhere around the time of 1850 to 82. Henry was alive from 1807 to 1882, and this is making me think that he was alive during the great trending of spiritualism, of like when the Ouija board and seances, and like it wouldn't have been the Ouija board, but it would have been a seance, were really popular. As this is definitely sounding a little bit like, sorry if I'm cutting out again. This is sounding a little bit like ideas from that time. Also, I said equipoise, but it's equipoise, which I've actually not used that word before. I'm assuming it means of common pose, like you have poise. It's generally the same, but let's make sure. It's a state of equilibrium, balance, or equal distribution of forces or weights. So yes, we can work that one back from the root words. We are going to listen to a song that I just found. And the thing that is exciting about it is I saw this guy on the internet just
on my For You page through Instagram, which, by the way, if you want to follow me on Instagram, you can at What Eliza's Listening To. That's Eliza with an E. I update weekly to remind you that the show airs. And his hair, he has a receding hairline. And I was in a conversation with my dear friend, Andrea, and she was saying that, no, you got to shave it. She's with the Reddit subreddit forum of if you're balding, you need to shave it. And as I've expressed on here before, I disagree with that rhetoric. I think that there is some punk avant-garde things to be done with the hair as it recedes, and it shouldn't just be thrown out like a baby with the bathwater. And I was like, this one guy, like, I swear it really suits him, and it's fun and it's artistic and it's wild. And I was waiting for the algorithm to bestow him upon my feed one more time. And I was lucky enough today for that to finally happen. I've been whispering to my full phone, balding men, receding hairline men, trying to get him to pop up. And turns out he's a musician, which I didn't know. It was just like some content that he was creating about philosophy and living life to its fullest, which tracks for somebody who is embracing the animal nature of aging that we all go through. So, yeah, I'm excited for this. Hugo Hamlet, you gotta love. One life.

That was Hugo Hamlet, You Gotta Love, on CFIR 88.7 FM. I'm Eliza. This is what I'm listening to. I love a ballad. Now, forgive me if I've played this in previous episodes, but as far as my logging history that I have access to goes, I don't think I have. This is a song by Craig Finn called Something to Hope For, and it reminds me of painting my house in 2019.

0: 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Wanna give you something to hope for. Wanna give you something to hope for.
1: This has been What I'm Listening To. I'm Eliza. I'll catch you next week. Let's finish off with the Red Clay Strays, Demons in Your Choir.

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8: 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Darnell Toth and his wife, Jessica Speziale of Toth Entertainment, have worked towards bringing an artist to Prince George Claidley Tene for the past 10 years. And on April 20th,